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2: Good evening. And welcome to Vinyl Tap. I'm your host, Don Dawson. It's Tuesday night. And, yeah, I'm feeling it a little bit. For those of you that maybe have not heard, Dolly Parton passed today at the age of 80. And I would love to have paid tribute to her if she'd give me more heads up.

I'll never forget from 1975. Misty's morning as blue. Brilliant songwriter. Reflections. Exceptional musician. She could play just about anything with strings on it. And maybe you didn't know, but she was an incredible businesswoman and philanthropist. She started Dollywood. She co-founded the popular Dollywood theme park in Pigeon Forge, Tennessee, which is largely was designed by her to drive tourism and jobs into her home region in Tennessee. She also maintained publishing control of her songwriting catalog, which had like I Will Always Love You, which was the big Bodyguard hit by Whitney Houston, but she wrote it, as well as 9 to 5 and a number of other big smash hits. And she had a production company for video and movies. And she produced Father of the Bride and Buffy the Vampire Slayer. You might be familiar with those. But the really impressive thing, because she easily could have been a billionaire, and billionaires, I know you listen to my show. Don't pretend you don't. She started Imagination Library. It was back in 95, and she mails free books monthly to children from birth until school age, distributing hundreds of millions of books globally. Not just here in the U.S. where they're banning books, but globally. She's deep into medical research. In fact, through Vanderbilt University in their medical center, she donated over $1 million to help in the early research of the Moderna COVID-19 vaccine. That played a critical role in that process. And disaster relief. And it's through her Dollywood Foundation. She's provided massive support, as well as $1,000 per month aid to families that were displaced by the Tennessee wildfires, as well as the Hurricane Helene that went through Tennessee. I mean, the good that this woman has done, it's crazy. She gave away millions upon millions upon millions. And now we have lots of billionaires out there who could learn from this. And Dolly's, the world's a lesser place tonight. And that's that. So kind of starting off Vinyl Tap tonight on a down note. I apologize for that. But we're going to carry that around for a couple days for sure. So for those of you listening to Vinyl Tap for the first time, we normally visit the careers and catalogs of influential artists and how they've impacted the world around us. And while tonight's artists may not be considered wildly influential, their sound and contributions to the world of rock and roll can't be understated. It's that little old band from Texas, as they've been known for well over 55 years. And this past week, we lost their longtime drummer, Frank Beard, to an undisclosed illness, but it was pretty well known that he had struggled with some health issues, his breathing caused by long-term drinking as well as drug addiction and a number of other things. So he was the biggest problem within the band, if you will. But before we dive into that catalog, let's jump into a local organization and what's going on in our local community. Concert for the People. Over in Keene, New Hampshire, Concert for the People is coming to Brubaker's Cafe in Keene, New Hampshire on Friday, August 28th. It starts at 6 o'clock, runs to 8, and the evening features live music from Lisa, Bob, and the Erratics, along with Paul Venezia on bass, Dave McLean on drums, and Bob McKelvey on guitar, as well as Lisa Constable. The event will also feature Karishma Mazur, candidate for U.S. Senate from New Hampshire. She'll meet with attendees and discuss her campaign. Admission is free, and the event is sponsored by Karishma for Senate. Brubaker's Cafe is located at 48 Emerald Street in Keene. For more information, visit Brubaker's Cafe online. And that's that for the moment. And so, as we jump back into Vinyl Tap, we're going to visit with the music of ZZ Top. And the story starts a long time ago. It starts back in 66 when Billy Gibbons forms a band called The Moving Sidewalks. They were big guns in the local market down in Texas, and they recorded a track that gained them
so much increased notoriety that they ended up getting the opening slot for the Doors. And imagine your first band. Now, I'm sure he probably was in like smaller high school bands or something, but your first band opens for the Doors, Jimi Hendrix, and Rocky Erickson and the 13th Floor Elevators. I'm having a hard time wrapping my head around that, but you know, I don't think my first band was, I don't have a good analogy for that, but they wouldn't have opened for the Doors. This is the single that they recorded that got them all that notoriety. It's called, oddly enough, 99th Floor.

The Moving Sidewalks. That's the first single from Billy Gibbons and his very first professional band. I guess that's probably a good way to classify it. Both sides of the singles were attributed to Billy Gibbons for writing. And it's around this time that the band sort of changes lineup. They get a new bass player and a new drummer. So it's Billy really driving the bus, clearly. But that totally sounded like 1969, right? It's like, you know, it's the back end. Well, 67 is the back end of the British invasion, but it's kind of got some of that going on and, you know, a little bit of psychedelia going on. Billy Etheridge and Frank Beard are the new bass player and drummer, respectively. So two-thirds of ZZ Top are now in place, Frank Beard being the drummer. Bill Ham, who would turn out to be the longtime manager for ZZ Top, befriends Billy really early on and sort of offhandedly begins to manage them. But he could get no interest in the band here in the U.S. So he ends up getting them a record deal, which is still a big deal, but it's with London Records, which was an American affiliate of Decca, basically. Now, Etheridge, the bass player, said he didn't want to sign no recording contract. And he quits. I don't know. Frank Beard, the new drummer, says, you know, this band that I left, I could ask that bass player. And Billy goes, yeah, fine. And that was Dusty Hill. And Dusty Hill is the third member of ZZ Top. And they would stand tall well into the teens. And I think Dusty dies in 2021, unfortunately. But their first live performance would be in, what year would that be? 1970, maybe? I think that's it. 2020. So it's Billy's idea for the name of the band. He said, you know, he noticed all these blues artists, they'd always start with like initials and then they'd use like King or Hill. They'd always have some sort of apex sort of notion. So at first he thought using ZZ Hill, which was ZZ Hill's initial, ZZ King, which was ZZ Hill's initials with B.B. King's last name. But he thought that, you know, B.B. King was really the top of all the blues cats, so it became, somehow it became ZZ Top, as B.B. King sat at the top of the heap. I'm not sure I fully understand the logic of it, but then I'm not in a band that's been together for 55 years.

from their very first album back in 1971. That's Somebody Else Been Shaking Your Tree. No doubt the band is still in its very rawest form, right? It's you can hear what was kind of going on, and kind of looking back, you can see, I can see where that came from. And before that, we heard their first official single with the what would be the full ZZ Top lineup. It was recorded back in 1969. It was called Salt Lick, and again, written by Billy Gibbons. So 1973 brings about their second album. So they toured like mad. They literally toured from 69 through like 76 or 77, nonstop. But 73 would bring about their second album. It's called Tres Hombres. Excuse my Spanish, because it's not good. It landed number 8 on the Billboard charts. I mean, that's crazy good. Really impressive in 1973 when you consider the mix of music that was being released at the time. Just in the top 20, you would have found War, Stevie Wonder, Carly Simon, Edgar Winter, Elton John, Al Green, Pink Floyd, Alice Cooper, Steely Dan, Doobie Brothers, Bread, Deep Purple, John Denver, and Cheech and Chong. That's a crazy like lineup. And that's who they were competing with. Number 8 in the mix, the little old band from Texas. And this is one of my favorite tracks. I played this in a band a long time ago. This is back-to-back, actually. It's Waiting for a Bus, and it goes right into Jesus Left Chicago.

0: From the second album, Tres Hombres, that's the exceptional back-to-back track, Waiting for a Bus and Jesus Just Left Chicago. It also contained LaGrange, which was written about a notorious brothel located in LaGrange, Texas. And the album really made them rock stars. It launched them into a nationwide string of sold-out concerts. And from that tour came the live album called Fandango, which was really such an odd thing at the time. It was released in 75, so like Peter Frampton Comes Alive hadn't come out yet, right? But live albums were a thing, to be sure. But one side was live tracks, and then the other side was studio tracks. And it's confounding because the studio tracks were kind of dry by comparison, because the live stuff was just through the roof. It was just so great. But it quickly launched in the top 10 of the Billboard charts and was their second album to do so back-to-back, no less. And it contained the hit for them at the time that was Tush, and it landed in the top 20.
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1: That's me. And here on Vinyl Tap tonight, in the glowing light left over from Dolly Parton's passing, as it slowly dims, we're paying tribute to that little old band from Texas, ZZ Top. And that was from their fourth album, Fandango. Tush, it was a top 20 hit. I did say Tush. Should have said Tush. Anyway, top 20 hit for the band, along with the opening track from the live side of the album, Thunderbird. And I had that on 8-track tape, and I wore that puppy out. I had no idea who these guys were, but I thought they were truly killing it. They had a very special blend of rock and boogie that spoke to me. I had a very strong attachment to 50s rock and roll at that time. And ZZ Top were kind of updating that a little bit. You know, the whole slide guitar thing, it just had me mesmerized. And the band would continue to tour from 76 through most of 77. And while on tour, they took breaks to record their final LP based on their recording agreement for London Records. And that record would be Tejas. It came out in late 76 while they were still on tour. It totally underperformed when compared to their two previous releases. But given they were on the road largely for 18 months straight, they probably didn't have a great deal of time to write

but the reality was, you know, that it kept him in the musical landscape of things. This is called Arrested for Driving While Blind.

from his 1976 release, Tejas. That's Arrested for Driving While Blind. There's a lot of alcohol mentioned in that song, which kind of makes the driving while blind thing make sense. Since the band had started, they have been on a tear, recording, album, touring. Rinse and repeat since 1970. And as 78 kicked off, the band went on hiatus. They said that was just it. Gibbons heads for Europe. Dusty Hill goes to Mexico. Frank Beard went on to deal with his extensive addiction problems. He largely spent every penny he'd made, largely a fortune on drugs. And he had later admitted it damaged many a relationship as well as his health. Now, this is 1978, so remember that. And when they gather in 79, Hill and Gibbons are sporting chest-length beards and would go on to sign a new record deal with Warner Brothers that year. And they released their first album for the label, Deguayo, and it'd go right to 24 in November of 1979. This album did really well for them. You might remember both these tracks.

That's two tracks from ZZ Top's Deguayo. I Thank You was a cover of an old Sam and Dave song from back in 68. ZZ Top's version would peak at number 34, and the other is I'm Bad Nationwide, and that was their second top 40 hit. It wasn't released as a single, though, but it's still, you know, you gotta love it. They were bad. ZZ Top would then head to Europe and perform on the very popular Rockpalast show. It's a German show. And there's a lot of great, if you're a fan of YouTube, if you go onto YouTube, you can see everybody from like all these great bands performed there when it was kind of an unknown thing. Well, because there wasn't cable or internet or anything else, but these bands were going over to Europe and having a time. They also perform on a BBC show called The Old Grey Whistle Test, which was equal to like American Bandstand here in the States. And while they were rehearsing, they shared some time with this band called OMD, or as they were better known, Orchestral Maneuvers in the Dark. And Billy Gibbons was really taken by their sound. Now, this is like 79, 80-ish, right? So not long after this, ZZ Top added some jerky stage choreography, which when you think back of the ZZ Top in the 80s, you probably can draw a picture. And they all start. They also add like some really different keyboard instrumentation, and everything we've heard to this point, with the exception of maybe Billy playing harmonica on that track from Tres Hombres, it's guitar, bass, and drums, nonstop.

from 1981. The album was called El Loco, songs Pearl Necklace. Billy Gibbons indicated that that album was truly a turning point for the band. Now, there wasn't any keyboards on that track, but there is keyboards on the album. Two tracks, Party on the Patio. What was the other one? It's two, Party on the Patio and something else. Dusty Hill plays the keyboards on both tracks. But bands like OMD and Devo and others were leading a completely different musical direction. And ZZ Top had their ears to the wind. You know, they kind of heard something was going on. So keyboards begin to find their way into songs like Tube Snake Boogie, which was on that album. And that peaked at number four on the charts, as well as Pearl Necklace and Layla. But that's only the beginning. I mean, it was the 80s after all, right? You know, that's really the circumstances we find ourselves in. Before I go any further, I just want to say Wool is a community-supported radio station. 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There's no paid employees. The board of directors is full of volunteers, and of course all our DJ hosts and all the people that worked at Woolstock, they're all volunteers. 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

When's the last time you had a TV dinner? From their 10-time platinum album, Eliminator, that's TV Dinners, the lowest charting single from the album, which peaked at number 38. And it is 10 o'clock, and you are listening to WOOL-FM 91.5, Bellows Falls, Vermont, Black Sheep Radio. And you're listening to Vinyl Tap. I'm your host, Don Dawson. And tonight, we're visiting the deep catalog of ZZ Top. We lost Frank Beard, the drummer, last week to an undisclosed illness. The band have been together well over 55 years. They'll be playing up at Essex Junction later in September, if you're interested. Tickets are still available. So we just played something off of Eliminator, and you'll note I didn't do Legs or Gimme All Your Lovin' or all the hits that were played ad nauseum. We went a little bit deeper, largely because the band was so heavy on MTV. They were in rotation beyond heavy rotation, if there's such a thing. Their videos were very quirky, and they just were just the perfect fit at the time. They would go on to win numerous MTV Video Awards, which certainly helped as well, including Best Group Video for Legs and Best Direction for Sharp Dressed Man. So it was a match made in video heaven, if there is such a place. But we're not done with ZZ Top. We still got more to come. But I want a real quick mention. Sort of on a local event thing, kind of, but more national at the same time. Postcards to Swing States is a progressive turnout project that helps, you know, when you're feeling frustrated, you feel helpless, there's something you want to do and you don't know what to do. You can sign up to write postcards to key states and U.S. House districts for the November 3rd midterm elections and basically explain to them, you know, why you think voting is important. They give you the names of people who did not vote in the last election or in the last midterm. And then you can just, you don't have to give them your name. You could just put your initials. You can do however you like it. But just say, hey, I think it's important. You don't have to say you're a left-leaning person, a right-leaning person, an independent. You can just say, look, it's really important for your best interest if you get out and vote, if you're interested in making sure that Social Security doesn't get cut, or that the post office doesn't get privatized, or on and on, right? There's lots of reasons you can give. All of those would be personal to you, but you can do that. And if you just go to Postcards of Swing, for Swing States, you can Google that, you can find it, and sign up accordingly. And now back to our regularly scheduled program. This is Vinyl Tap, and I'm your host, Don Dawson, and tonight we're reviewing the deep catalog of ZZ Top. And what year is it? I think we're in like 1982, if I'm not mistaken. Hang on, let me just look real quick. What does this album say? I have no idea what year we're in. That's as it goes. Oh, 1983 was Eliminator, sorry. 1985 would be the follow-up to Eliminator, and that's from their album Afterburner, and this is Velcro Fly.

That was 1986, and no doubt about that. I remember the first time I heard a Simmons drum. I admit, I enjoyed hitting that block of wood. That's the follow-up release from Eliminator with Sleeping Bag. It would be their very first number one hit, followed by the second single, Stages, which we did not hear. That also went to number one. Five singles were released from that album. Rough Boy, which was a bit of a twist for the band as it was a ballad. They hadn't done a ton of ballads at that point, but such as it was, that would go to number five. And the single we just heard was the fourth, called Velcro Fly, and it peaked at number 15. The album was a monster success, but oddly enough, Eliminator sold more units. Afterburner was the highest charting release within their catalog, but only went platinum five times versus Eliminator, which went 10 times platinum. Crazy stuff. Recycler would be their final release for Warner Brothers. And it was also the last album that had that really distinct 80s sound that sort of came, I guess El Loco had a little bit of it, but not really. It was the next release that really, you know, had a very distinct ZZ Top sound. It too would go platinum, but not to the degree that the previous albums had released, the Recycler. Grunge was now part of the sonic landscape, so there was cues, you know, clearly some shifting going on underfoot. This is My Head's in Mississippi.

0: That's Double Back from ZZ Top's 10th studio release, and their first for a new label that I can't remember. American? Who the hell did that? Jeez, you'd think I'd have that information at my fingertips. You know what I'm saying? Their 10th. That's got Recycler. What is that? I don't remember now. Boy, my silly me. It's 1990. And let's say it was, I have no idea. Oh, it is from Warner Brothers, the last album for Warner Brothers. I'm such a dope. Anyway, that's Double Back. It was also featured in the movie Back to the Future Part 3, where the band actually had a cameo performing that song, as well as having the song play over the rolling credits at the end of the movie, so they double dipped. So, and before that, we heard My Head's in Mississippi, which would top the rock charts, which was a new chart in the 90s that was specific. It wasn't the pop charts. The band would have released a greatest hits package not long after that and had remixes of some of their best tracks. It peaked at number 9. That kept the band really, you know, on the radio because they had remixed some of the things. They had a new song called Gun Love, and they actually had a really great version of Viva Las Vegas, the Elvis Presley classic that got a ton of airplay.
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0: ZZ Top appeared at the Rock and Roll Hall of Fame in 92 to induct one of their major influences, certainly Billy Gibbons, and that was the band Cream. And then shortly thereafter, ZZ Top would sign with RCA Records to the tune of $35 million, which I don't even want to say that by today's standards, that seems like a pittance because it's not. That was in the 90s, for Pete's sake. Good grief. They followed that signing of 35 mil with the release called Antenna, and the album would quickly jump in the charts. Now, remember, you know, grunge is now in full swing. It's winding down, if nothing else. I think we're, what are we, 96 for, I got to get this stuff at my fingertips, you know? Don't have it. Oy vey. what do I do with it? I don't know. I'm losing my mind over here. Anyway, so the album goes to 14. It goes platinum. And largely they pick up from where they left off as if whatever's going on in the real world, musically speaking, they don't care. This is Pincushion.

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That's ZZ Top with a number one mainstream rock hit, Pincushion. It comes off their very first release for RCA Records. The album will contain four singles, along with Pincushion, which you just heard, Breakaway, PCH, and Fuzzbox Voodoo. But only Breakaway would do any business breaking the top 10 in the rock mainstream charts. None of the other tracks would land in the pop charts. And it was an interesting little backstory. Clive Davis asked the band to do a collaboration album, much like Carlos Santana had done. This is 1994. Carlos did this album called Supernatural. It was a huge hit. Monster, like, you know, 15 times platinum. Huge album. And Davis signed up Pink, Dave Matthews, and Wilco just to get out of the gate to work with ZZ Top on a project that would be similar, whether they'd learn new songs or would be, you know, songs that they had done in the past. But sadly, it never came to be. It might have been interesting, for sure. I mean, it kind of felt like, at least where Carlos was concerned, Carlos had kind of gone past his day. And by singing with Sting and Rob Thomas and a lot of others, it brought him forward into the current music scene, which, you know, I thought it was great for Carlos to kind of experience that. What we got instead of that album was a compilation album, which was, you know. They released 1 Foot in the Blues, which featured tracks from Degüello, El Loco, Eliminator, and Recycler. You know, it was kind of, it's what it was. Nothing you can say about it that was good, bad, or indifferent. So let's try one from Rhythm Mean, which was from, what year is that? Man, I am just losing it. It's 1996. This is called What's Up With That.

From their release, Rhythm Mean, it's a clear return to the band's roots. It sounds like it could have been off Tres Hombres, Killer. 1996. That's What's Up With That. And the boys from Texas were doing real business that year. The album peaked at 29, and all three singles landed in the rock mainstream charts. And that's what got, you know, FM, that's the FM airplay chart. It was very similar to the release Fandango back in 75, in that it contained both live tracks and studio tracks. And more interestingly, it would be the final album that they collaborated with longtime manager, producer Bill Ham. The band stated that after working with him for 37 years, they felt that they had plateaued and were rather depleted creativity-wise and needed to get some fresh energy. This is also about the time that you can see Billy Gibbons wearing his now iconic Nudu hat, which is a traditional hat. Now, I'm going to trash this word. I'm not going to get this right, but it's from the Bamlaki tribe in Cameroon. But if you're familiar at all with Billy Gibbons, he kind of wears this brimless head covering. And, I mean, I've seen Billy, you know, half a dozen times, and I've never seen him without it. So I don't know if he's bald, thinning, maybe he's fully haired. I have no idea. Anyway, in 99, the band celebrated their 30th anniversary. And in conjunction with that, they released an album called Triple X. It was their 13th studio album as well. The album was not well received. Words like stiff, contrived, boring, and other not-so-pleasant reviews rolled in. The album's effort seemed to land kind of in the world of blues with original material except for one, but with that trademark ZZ Top sound. It was their first album since 1974 that did not land within the top 30 of the album charts. It just snuck into the top 100, literally at 100.

From the 30th anniversary release, XXX, that's Belt Buckle, a live track to close the album. Critics were really less impolite with their reviews of that release. But here we are 55 years later, and ZZ is still at it. And, you know, we'll sort of, kind of. As you may have heard earlier, Frank Beard had passed this past week. We lost Dusty Hill in 2021, and all that remains of the original members is Billy Gibbons. And, they're still at it, though. The band would be inducted in the Rock and Roll Hall of Fame in 2004 with Keith Richards giving the induction speech, and Mescalera would come out that same year. It would be their 14th release. And the band begins to kind of explore their Texas roots, you know, in a real traditional way. It's got a little country, a little Tejano mixed in, and they go to lunch one day while they're recording, and during lunch there's a mariachi band playing. They hire some of those guys, and then there's a marimba band plays at the place next door to the studio. They hire them and feature them on the opening track. This is from Mescalero.

from their RCA release, Mescalero. That's the title track. There'll be only one single release from that album. It was called Peace, and it did not chart. But the album peaked at number 57 on the album charts. Over the next few years, Tres Hombres, Fandango, they'd get expanded releases along with the Eliminator. There'd be a collector's edition. It had extra features on it. It had a bonus DVD. It was celebrating the diamond status of the release, which I think is 10 times platinum. I think that, yeah, it's diamond. So after release of Mescalero, it would be another 9 years. 9 years before the band puts out any new material. It was called La Fatura. It was released on American Recordings, and it technically would be the final release of ZZ Top with its original lineup. And this is called I Gotta Get Paid.

Yes, indeed. That was from their final recording as a band, ZZ Top, with Chartreuse, which is one of four songs that were released exclusively on iTunes before the album was actually released. And it was met with high praise because it sounded like old school ZZ Top. It sold really well out of the gate. Included in that release was also the first song we heard, I Got to Get Paid. I got 25 lighters on my dresser. Yes, sir. That was awesome. What a great track. Jeez. The album's called La Futura. It landed number 6 on the album charts. It matches the second highest charting release of their catalog. Recycler also peaked at number 6 back in 1990, while Afterburner was the top of the heap, so to speak, peaking at number 4. Want to thank you for listening to Vinyl Tap tonight. I'm your host, Don Dawson. Each week we attempt to play a tribute to a influential artist, and tonight was ZZ Top. We lost Dusty Hill back in 2021, and Frank Beard passed this past week. Interestingly enough, Michael Monahan has been sitting in for Frank, as he had been MIA for a good bit, and it turned out he was in hospice care and then passed away just this past week. There's currently no notification as to what the cause of his illness was, but you can still catch ZZ Top. They'll be playing at the Champlain Valley Exposition Center in Essex Junction on September 4th, if you're interested. I'm going to end out the night here with a tribute to Dolly with Jolene, which is probably one of her better-known tracks. And until next week, be smart, be safe, most importantly, be kind.

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I am to come, I was. I am to come, I was. I am to come, I was. I am to come, I was. I am to come, I was. I am to come, I was. I am to come, I was. I am to come, I was. I am to come, I was. I am to come, I was. I am to come, I was. I am to come, I was. I am to come, I was. I am to come, I was. I am to come, I was. I am to come, I was. I am to come, I was. I am to come, I was. I am to come, I was. I am to come, I was. I was. I am to come, I was. I am to come, I was. I am to come, I was. I am to come, I was.

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I have to come in. I have to come in. I am to come. I want. I am to come.

0: Wow. What do you say about that? There, I don't know what to say. But here at Johnny's Vinyl Bliss, we listen to a little bit of everything. That was Aphrodite's Child off the album 666. The song was Infinity. Most of this album is going to be, or most of this show today will be jazz. But right now, we're going to go into something for the Virgos as it's their time of year. We got a little Cannonball Adderley and the Nat Adderley Sextet with Rick Holmes. Here you go.
1: This is Virgo the Virgin, ruled by the planet Mercury. Earth sign, compatible mates Capricorn, Taurus, and Scorpio. Very attracted to Pisces, but a no-no. Virgos are very intelligent people. They are slow but sure. They talk a lot. They criticize. They're very strong people. Loads of civility. What it is, it ain't, and what it ain't, it is a theme of a Virgoan. When you think they're going slow, they're going fast. And when you think they're going fast, they're going slow, right on time.

All right, that was Cannonball and Nat Adderley with Rick Holmes doing their shout out to Virgo on their Soul Zodiac album, where they go through all the signs and their impressions of them. So, what are we going to do on Johnny's Vinyl Bliss today? Well, I don't know. On Johnny's Vinyl Bliss, we usually go through new additions to the music library here at the station on vinyl, which was Aphrodite's Child with Infinity. We also go through new additions to my collection. I've got a whole crap ton of lady singer jazz standards, lady jazz singers, like the big ones. I got a bunch of Ella Fitzgerald, a bunch of Sarah Vaughan, a bunch of Carmen McRae, and I wanted to hear from Ella Fitzgerald right now on Verve Records. The album is Ella Fitzgerald Sings Sweet Songs for Swingers. Are you a swinger? Well, Ella's got some songs for you. Here's Makin' Whoopee.

He doesn't write. He says he's busy, but she says, is he? He's making whoopee.

0: than making W-H-O-O-P-E-E. Whoopee.
1: Ooh, Ella. Thank you. That was just gold. Gold. So good. Good. All right, we're going to go into a little Krabby Appleton. This is another new addition to the Bundy Music Library on vinyl. Here's Hunger for Love, followed by Zombies, where I got the whole Odyssey and Oracle album in a couple weeks ago. So we got after Hunger for Love, we're going to hear Butcher's Tale, Western Front, 1914. I'll be back after those two.

0: All right, that was The Zombies. What did you think about that? I thought that was a pretty powerful song. What did I want to get into? Well, we got either a celebration of Duke on Pablo Today, released in 1980, or featuring Dizzy Gillespie on Sutton Records from the 60s. Well, personally, I wanted to hear Sarah Vaughan do Everything But You, so we'll listen to that and then we'll get into Dizzy. So, yeah, here's Sarah Vaughan, tribute to Duke Ellington, Everything But You.
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0: Makes my heart go pitter-patter. I feel butterflies fluttering in my chest and my stomach. Oh, that voice. Oh. All right. What do you say? What do you know? I'm glad you're here. Wanted to shout out to Black Sheep Radio. You run my show, so shout out to everyone up in Vermont. And those in Grants Pass, I want to shout out to you, too. Thanks for tuning in. And, we're going to, you know the deal by now. If you tune into the show, it's just as random as it can get. I don't know. There's a lot of themes, probably, you can pick up on. I don't know if you do. I don't know. Just here doing my thing. We're going to hear Synthetic Blues by Dizzy Gillespie. What do you say about that?

All right, Dizzy Gillespie of the album featuring Dizzy Gillespie. We're going to get into a rare single I picked up a couple weeks ago. I did digitize it before I sold it. I found it wandering through a local thrift store, sitting there all lonely, 45 all by itself. Well, it happened to be one of my best picks. But this is Jay Walker and the Pedestrians featuring Dawn Wilson on vocals, Do I've Been Trying. After that, we'll hear Louis Armstrong and orchestra doing Someday You'll Be Sorry. And then Stan Getz and Charlie Bird doing Samba These Days.

sorry. The way you treated me was wrong, but that's about it. I was the one who taught you all, you know. Your friend said you to make

All right, Samba These Days, Stan Getz and Charlie Bird. You're listening to Johnny's Vinyl Bliss. We're here just chilling, flowing. Got my turntable stolen the other day, my special Techniques SP-15 studio broadcast turntable. Broke my heart. It's like a piece of me. I lost the thing I spend the most time with ever anywhere. It's gone. What am I going to do? Well, I have another turntable at the moment that I'm using, and I'll figure it out. I'm good. I was kind of partial to that one. So that's disappointing, but don't let the bastards grind you down. That's what they say. Yeah. All right, Sugar in Your Tea by Harumi Ando, followed by Tasty Cakes, Sonny Stitt, and then John Coltrane with While My Lady Sleeps. That'll finish up the hour. We'll be back on the second half of the show. Toodaloo to all you in K... in Grants Pass, and those up in Vermont, and those in Binghamton. We'll be back. Bye.

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7: 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Barnaby Druthers, an aspiring amateur detective, investigates mysteries with his intellectual partner, Barbara Thorne. The classic Druthers tales take place in Victorian London. 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In the second half of the program, more audio theater stories from Nutmeg Junction, right here on the Barnaby Druthers Mystery Hour. Barnaby Druthers, Réveillon, Part 2. This story is dedicated to Bob Dunn, General Manager of WXDR Delgado Community Radio in New Orleans, who is retiring after serving his community through community radio. Nutmeg Junction Audio Theater proudly presents Barnaby Druthers in Réveillon, Part 2. The bungalow near Lake Pontchartrain was alive with fellowship and good cheer in the hours past midnight in December. They were celebrating Réveillon, and with each course, one guest was welcome to share their story. Those in attendance were Dan and Nicole from Albuquerque, Seth from St. Paul, the hosts Jack and Veronica, and Bailiwick, Harper Thorne, Mrs. Kipling, and Barnaby Druthers. Nicole and Mrs. Kipling had already shared their stories, and the hosts Jack and Veronica served the next course.
8: While we enjoy the creme fraiche and chives, I wonder which one of our party will tell the next story.
9: I believe our next storyteller is our hostess, Veronica.
8: Pray tell, Miss Thorne, how did you come to that conclusion?
9: Because she's standing and waiting patiently for us to stop talking?
8: In that case, we shall remain silent. Veronica, the floor is yours.
10: Mrs. Garber's Garden. Eliza Garber could taste the difference between the one tomato she successfully grew in a pot last year and the produce purchased at the local grocery store. Now that it was spring, she was determined to expand on her success by planting a garden in the backyard. Backyard served little purpose now that their son had grown and moved away. The time was ripe for something new.
11: This is the year for my backyard garden, Ed.
12: What's that, Liza?
10: He had heard what she said, but the question bought a little time.
11: Time for my garden. I bought you some new yard gloves and a shovel at Harry's Hardware. I thought you'd like that.
12: Well, if the weather is up for it.
11: They said sunny all day.
10: She remained still in front of the window, looking out at the backyard and imagining her beautiful garden of the future with vibrant green vines and enormous red tomatoes. Edgar was not in the middle of watching a program or reading a book. or doing anything in particular, so he was not in a position to say that he just wanted to finish something. With little fanfare, he grabbed the tools and stepped onto the back porch and surveyed the scene.
12: Where do you want your garden?
11: The backyard.
12: The whole backyard?
11: Oh, let's start here in this corner. I'll put the kettle on.
10: By the time the kettle whistled, Edgar returned inside.
11: He's not ready yet.
12: There's something in the ground. Seems like a big rock. Don't think you could plant there.
10: She shook her head with a smile. She knew his tactics, so she looked in the backyard herself. But much to her surprise, a solid object was beneath the dirt and seemed unsuitable for her garden.
11: Let's consider that corner taken. Start on the other end.
12: Might as well wait until after tea.
10: That afternoon, he dug some more, this time in the other corner of the backyard. Once again, Mr. Garber struck something solid, and he informed his beloved of the obstruction. Once again, Mrs. Garber tested his credulity, and once again she agreed there was something solid underneath. They both agreed it was entirely unusual, but despite Edgar's suggestion, it did not mean they should abandon the garden concept altogether. Together, they dug deeper and tried to unearth what they expected to be a large stone.
12: I think it's a dinosaur. Those are dinosaur bones.
11: Here in our backyard.
12: It wasn't our backyard back then. It wasn't going to Harry's when it died.
11: I don't believe it. Let's try digging over there.
10: He did as she asked, and sure enough, more of the creature was found.
11: There's got to be some part of the backyard without a dinosaur.
10: She said it as if it were a command more than a wish. Digging, however, did not make her command a reality. Every square foot in her backyard possessed a piece of the remains of a giant prehistoric creature.
11: What kind of dinosaur is it? I don't recognize it.
12: I'm not an expert. Maybe it's new.
11: A new dinosaur? No such thing, Ed.
12: New to us. Maybe new to science. Might explain a lot of things.
11: Like what?
12: Like a lot of things that scientists don't know yet about dinosaurs. This could be the answer they're looking for. The dinosaur without a name.
11: What do you want to call it? Spot? Rusty?
12: I mean, it doesn't have an official dinosaur name like Tyrannosaurus.
11: You know, we could name it after ourselves. How about Garbosaurus? Well, why not? We found it. It's in our yard. We just need to spread the word around. I'll call Elsa.
12: When people find out about the Garbosaurus, we'll be interviewed on the news. Get our name in the paper, at least. They might even send someone from Lincoln.
11: There'd be lots of tourists coming after that, I bet. Everyone will be walking through our backyard to take a selfie.
12: Guess we could sell tickets, Liz. $2 a ticket. $5 if they want to take a photo.
11: We'd have to get a large tarp to cover the yard. You just know they'll be sending drones over the house and take photos without paying.
12: We'll probably have to build a fence, too, so they didn't take photos from the neighbors. You know, the Albertsons could sell their tickets for $1 and undercut us.
11: Someone would have to be home at all times, too. People will be showing up day and night.
12: Unless we hired someone. Maybe Johnny could help. Make it a family business.
11: That would be nice to see him more often.
12: But he might not want to give up his pediatrics practice over this.
11: Don't forget, someone might try to steal the bones if we're not around. That could happen too. Probably big business, stolen dinosaur bones.
12: So, we'd have to get some security measures in place. Security cameras, alarms, that sort of thing.
11: So to summarize, all we need to do now that we have a dinosaur in the backyard is to build a fence, set up security cameras and alarms, buy a tarp, hire a security guard, and someone to sell tickets. We'd also have to set up an LLC or corporation too. Wouldn't want to deal with that whole tax and liability issue. Then we could let everyone know about the Garbosaurus.
12: What if they tried to take our land with some sort of eminent domain? Would they? My God, Liz, if they don't steal the dinosaur, they could steal our land with the dinosaur in it. We'd be in court for years.
10: They sat in silence as the idea of a Garbosaurus loomed over them, a problem larger than the dinosaur itself.
12: The roots of a tomato plant can grow in 1 foot of soil, and there are some points where we can plant around the dinosaur.
10: She considered the new information seriously, and soon the two devised a plan of planting seeds around the dinosaur. From above, the garden design might look unusual, as if it were in the shape of the outline of some strange creature buried in the yard. But if anyone were standing in the backyard, all Eliza would have to say about the method of planting was to say,
11: "You know, Ed."
10: And that would be a sufficient answer for everyone who bothered to ask. But since the people in her backyard were not tourists, strangers, scientists, or government officials, but only her invited friends, no one asked about the design of the garden. But they did ask about the enormous and extremely tasty red tomatoes she served from her garden. To a person, they would comment about how wonderful the tomato was. Eliza Garber's reply was always the same.
11: We can call it our Tomatosaurus, won't we, Ed?
10: Ed Garber would look up from his paper and say,
12: "Yes, dear."
10: And he returned to his paper while enjoying some tea in peace and quiet.
9: A wonderful story, Veronica.
8: I concur most heartily.
9: But look, Dan from Albuquerque is standing.
8: Let us remain attentive and hear the story he wishes to share.
13: Schnitzel. They appeared one morning in early October, bright colors dotting the landscape like flowers that suddenly blossomed after evening rain. Driven into the ground on every public plot of grass were red, white, and blue signs supporting one candidate for office. There were two versions of similarly designed signs. One said, "Had enough? Jim Schnitzel for city clerk, write-in candidate." One said, "Why trust them? Trust Jim Schnitzel for city clerk, write-in candidate." Only one sign differed from the rest, for it displayed a bright yellow sticker on the top that said, "Sensible Jim agrees with you." The community finally had something to talk about. The city clerk position was not a particularly political function, but every 2 years, the community chose between two candidates from opposing political parties. The victor of the election functioned in the capacity of city clerk until the next election. No one who ever held the role ever made the news, either local or national, or even bothered to make a speech on any topic, although it was said that the incumbent did hold an internal meeting with the staff in June, saying that due to budget cuts, the office would now only provide a less expensive brand of coffee, and anyone who wanted a name brand coffee would have to purchase it on their own at their own expense. In line at the post office, one citizen mentioned to another they believed in throwing all the bums out. They had had enough and would vote for Jim Schnitzel because he was sensible. There were general sounds of agreement from others in line, and soon the word spread. Some citizens liked Jim Schnitzel's view on taxes. After all, Jim Schnitzel agreed with them. Some citizens liked Jim Schnitzel's view on the social safety net. After all, Jim Schnitzel agreed with them. The function of city clerk dealt with record keeping, birth, death, marriage certificates, and city permits, and never strayed even close to the line of any hot button political topics. But everyone to a person believed Jim Schnitzel agreed with them. How could a sensible candidate not agree with them anyway? The local newspaper picked up the story of the political upstart bucking the system. The reporter discovered that no Jim Schnitzel lived within city limits, a fact learned through city records at the clerk's office, and the expose ran on a Friday. By Sunday, the article was dismissed when it was not vociferously argued against. After all, the phrase, "Why trust them?" included the press. The citizens trusted Jim Schnitzel. The angry turn against the media was noticed by the anchor of a local news station who was acting in capacity of the moderator for one debate between the two candidates for mayor. City clerk candidates never had debates, but the candidates for mayor did, and during the debate, the moderator defiantly yelled, "You two aren't saying anything that makes sense. No wonder why everyone is giving up on the two parties and voting for something new. That's why I'm voting for Jim Schnitzel. At least he's sensible." And he stormed off defiantly to thunderous applause while the mayoral candidates remained stunned at their podiums. Jim Schnitzel won during a recount after the polls had closed and the community was proud of themselves for making a difference. The incoming mayor requested a meeting with the new city clerk, but every time it came up, word was sent that Jim Schnitzel didn't have time for meetings. He was busy serving the needs of the people, which endeared him further to the public. The city clerk's office functioned well under the new leadership, and the staff remained close-lipped about the topic, especially when their lips were busy sipping name-brand coffees that were now back in the office budget. There were no complaints against the city clerk's office during his term in office, which meant in 2 years, posters supporting Jim Schnitzel arrived on cue. Jim Schnitzel did not file any paperwork to run as the incumbent. Someone said it was because he didn't believe in paperwork, which is ironic for a city clerk, but that answer was generally accepted. Some believe Jim Schnitzel was the ultimate political outsider and demonstrated that by running as a write-in candidate while being an incumbent. His margin of victory was substantial. Jim Schnitzel was so popular after 4 years in office that in the next election he ran unopposed as a write-in candidate, and there was talk of a groundswell of support for a run for mayor the next time around. 8 years from now, you may not be able to have a meeting with Governor Jim Schnitzel, but that's because he'll be too busy serving the needs of the people. But you can rest assured that sensible Jim agrees with you. You can trust Jim Schnitzel.
8: Well done, Dan.
14: There's some fine storytellers in Albuquerque, aren't there?
9: Seth from Minnesota is standing now.
8: Then by all means, Seth, please share your story with us all.
15: Arthur Temple's morgue. The smooth white Bristol board was illuminated by a solitary desk lamp while the rest of the household slept. After returning early from the third shift at the warehouse, Arthur Temple sharpened his pencils in silence at the dining room table. He defined himself as an artist, a definition unassociated with any income or creative output. Now in his 50s, Arthur resolved to finally create a meaningful work of art. As the tip of the HB pencil touched the paper, he was transported back to his parents' home in 1984. The unfinished basement featured a small, serviceable rug underneath a comfortable work chair, a record player with an assortment of vinyl records, and a professional drafting table, perfectly angled for the aspiring young artist. Directly behind the table was a bureau with three drawers filled with comics, while the surrounding walls were aligned by metal shelving units holding books on every conceivable topic. Most importantly, there was solitude and silence. His imagination was unencumbered by the distractions of television or companionship. The basement was his sanctuary, his creative space, and his morgue. Before the internet, artists relied on personal collections of reference material, which insiders called a morgue. Need to know how to draw a steam train? Check the morgue. What did St. Louis look like? Check the morgue. Arthur's morgue consisted of the books in the basement arranged on the shelves by size and shape, rather than content or author's name. The search through the reference material was an additional wellspring of inspiration, for he often chanced upon a new idea while looking for something else. The teenage Arthur Temple was a prolific artist. Shy and unassuming, Arthur spent most of his free time alone. The private high school he attended failed to provide opportunities for social interaction, and there were no books in the morgue that adequately addressed the topic. Arthur poured his loneliness, passion, and every part of his soul that screamed to be set free onto the accepting paper on his drafting table. Yet for all his pencil drawings, inked illustrations, and watercolor masterpieces, he was never satisfied with his creations. He believed he had failed to produce a worthwhile piece of art, and he needed greater life experience to have something truly meaningful to communicate. Going to college out of state meant leaving his artistic sanctuary, but his social skills improved. His art was a useful conversation starter, and through trial and error, with far more errors than he cared to recall, going out to dinner or the movies on a Saturday night was more likely than staying in the dorm to draw. When the semester was over, he sold most of his valuable comics for date money. The following year, he sold the rest. His post-college years were busy and work sapped most of his energy, but what remained was used in pursuit of relationships, and one relationship took hold. They spent hours talking about movies, TV shows, and they went to dinner regularly. It was not until she moved in that she realized he liked to draw. After the wedding, they moved into an apartment closer to her work and further from his. Books were lost with every move from every apartment until they bought the house. When their first child was born, Arthur's office was turned into a nursery. He sold the drafting table to make way for the crib. Decades later, a layoff after an industry restructuring left him stunned and desperate. Arthur could not focus on creating art when faced with financial ruin, and there were many lean years and the better part of a decade until he clawed his way back to the economic middle. With his foot returned to the lowest rung of the corporate ladder, the promise of slow advancement until retirement drifted before him if the warehouse remained in operation. Retirement was 15 years away, and then he would have all the time in the world to create meaningful art. 15 years. His youngest son turned 15 last June. Arthur dreamed of being an artist when he was 15, but dreams do not die in one intentional moment. They wither away when left unattended. He could not wait 15 more years to become an artist again. Squirreling away a few dollars here and there allowed the purchase of Bristol board, India ink, quality brushes, and a fine ink pen that he stored in the pantry drawer. Without a drafting table, record player, or shelves of reference books like he had in Stone, he was beginning anew, determined to be an artist at long last. As Arthur sharpened his pencils under the light of the small desk lamp, he finally had something to communicate on the page. The pencil touched the paper, but before it moved, a shadow fell over it as his son entered the dining room.
16: Dad?
17: It's early in the morning, buddy. Dad's drawing.
15: The young man nodded, but then with more curiosity, he asked,
16: What are you drawing?
17: A comic book.
16: Comic book? Like a webcomic?
17: No, a comic book on real paper. That's what I'm trying to do.
15: The frustration came through the father's hushed voice, and he regretted it.
16: I'm going to use the computer.
15: The young man turned towards his room. Arthur's youngest son had been an artist since he could hold a crayon, and the family's refrigerator was the gallery upon which his son's achievements were displayed. Growing up in the world with digital media, the building block environments his son created in virtual worlds on screens gave way to more complex artistic explorations with graphic design platforms. But the emerging talent, if left unfocused, could die in digital spaces. Although some artists consider the internet to be the modern version of an artist's morgue, because anything and everything can be found for reference with a few keywords and clicks, there were a myriad of diversions that came with it, from emails to social media to videos and streaming platforms. When information searches have pinpoint accuracy and detours only direct consumers to passive entertainment, there's little discovery and no sanctuary. This modern-day morgue would be the last resting place of a creative muse.
17: This is Bristol board. Feel it? It's heavier than regular paper. Professional artists use this for illustrating.
15: The sun turned back.
17: Cool. And these are artist pencils. Here, let me get the light. You can sit if you want.
15: Arthur rose to turn on the ceiling light as his son sat in the chair.
16: I like a stylus in the tabloid better.
17: I know, you're great with that, but you might like this as well. There's nothing like it.
16: Who's your hero?
17: The hero's name is Throwback. He has muscles, but he uses his brains to fight the villain, Time Master. The villain uses time as a weapon.
16: We'll have to work on the name. Is this going to end on a cliffhanger, or will we know who wins?
15: As the HB pencil, now in his son's hand, touched the Bristol board, the father said,
17: "Let's find out together."
15: They took turns sketching the basic shapes of the characters in the backgrounds, leaving room for dialogue balloons and narrative blocks as needed. As morning light peeked through the dining room window, Arthur noticed there was enough space in the corner of the dining room for a small bookcase. And if he could manage it, the top shelf could hold a record player. And in time, there was new life in Arthur Temple's morgue once more.

The Réveillon post-midnight meal continued as Jack and Veronica brought out the main course. At this point, in the early morning hours, five of the guests had now told their tales. However, four others at the table, namely Barnaby Druthers, Harper Thorne, Bailiwick, and the host Jack, had yet to entertain the dinner guests with their stories. But their opportunity to do so was now fast approaching, amidst the laughter and camaraderie in the little cottage along Lake Pontchartrain.

Barnaby Druthers, Réveillon, Part 2. Réveillon, Mrs. Garber's Garden, Schnitzel, and Arthur Temple's Morgue. 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Copyright 2026. 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Directed by A.J. Lynn. Mrs. Garber's Garden featured the narration of Veronica Gelarmino and the vocal talent of John and Bonnie Cruzy of Seward, Nebraska. Schnitzel was narrated by Dan Ware. Arthur Temple's Morgue was narrated by Seth Keyes, with the vocal talent of Kurt Boucher and Ray Boucher. This program also featured the vocal talent of Humphrey Ralston and Devin Richtmeyer. Original music performed by Robert C. Fullerton. Some piano music performed by Christiane Olson. Barnaby Druthers, Réveillon, Part 2. Barnaby Druthers, Frequency, starring Humphrey Ralston and Devin Richtmeyer, with Jack Sheedy, Deborah Goodman, Dan Willey, Jerry Crystal, Kurt Boucher, and A.J. Lynn. Directed by A.J. Lynn. Music by Robert C. Fullerton. Some musical sounds courtesy of Soundtrap. Written, created, and produced by J. Timothy Quirk. Copyright 2026. Barnaby Druthers. Frequency.

This is a work of fiction audio theater. Any resemblance to any individuals, living or dead, or any locations are completely coincidental. At the end of the 19th century, Barnaby Druthers and Harper Thorne investigated mysteries as amateur detectives. Before this duo parted ways, their adventures were documented in newspapers and books. More than a century later, descendants who shared those iconic names would one day cross paths again. These are the stories of Harper Thorne and Barnaby Druthers, known as the Modern Druthers Adventures. It began as a normal evening as Captain Cal took his seat in

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4: 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My name is Barnaby Druthers. 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
5: 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I'm the station manager, Taylor Franz. Welcome to Wonderbury Community Radio.
4: 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Now, who among you is Captain Cowell?
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6: 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I do the tech round here. I also have a show called Vaporwave Express.
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6: Vaporwave is kind of like... 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
7: But you can find answers to many mysteries with science. 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
7: I'm Sherman Plank. I host the Sherman's Super Science Show.
4: Sounds super. 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
7: Aren't we all scientists when we explore our wondrous world in search of data-based discovery?
4: If I could refocus the query for you, have you received a doctorate in your field of study, or just a fan?
7: I'm a graduate of the School of Hard Knocks, receiving a magna cum laude in the University of Life.
4: So the answer is no, then.
7: No. Do you have a doctorate in private investigations, Mr. Druthers?
4: I'm hoping one day to receive a well-deserved honorary doctorate.
8: Sorry I'm late. I stopped for flan.
4: Nobody stops for flan.
8: Are you saying you don't want yours?
4: Most appreciated, Miss Thorne. Thank you. May I introduce to you all Harper Thorne?
8: Charmed, I'm sure. Now, where can I set up?
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5: Or you can use my office.
8: 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If all goes well, we can complete the investigation before the holiday.
4: 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The American holiday of Thanksgiving. I trust everyone is going to receive holiday pay tomorrow.
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4: 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Too derivative. Tell us what you think happened.
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7: Terrestrially, anywhere on the 88 to 108 megahertz VHF band, the radio transmission travels about 30 to 60 miles, depending on the line of sight and the height where the transmitter is placed, and you

0: have to take into account whether there are any obstructions like mountains that could knock the transmission or block the transmission.
1: That's terrestrially.
0: Exactly. You will note that in the vacuum of space, there's no mountains to block the signal. Although the FM signals are meant to be received terrestrially, once the signal breaks through the ionosphere, it travels indefinitely.
2: Of course, the signal degrades over time.
0: Attenuation. Yes, indeed. Very good. The signal does degrade over time and could be undetectable using our current technology of the day, but that's based on our technology.
3: But that means there is a non-zero sum that suggests your radio signal could be picked up by technology that is not of Earth origin. How far have your signals traveled since you began broadcasting here?
0: The signal travels at the speed of light. That's 186,282 miles per second.
2: We went on the air 29 years ago.
3: Based on that model, your first broadcasts would have traveled 29 times 60 seconds times 60 minutes times 24 hours times 365 days equals 914,554,000. Then we multiply by 186,282, the distance per light year, times 914,554,000 equals, oh my, approximately 1.7 trillion miles.
0: I know what you're probably thinking. You would think that's a lot.
3: It depends on whether you're in Congress.
0: Our sound still hasn't left the Milky Way. Not by a long shot, but when you think about it, our broadcast signals would have traveled past Epsilon Eridani, which is 10.47 light years from the Earth.
3: Epsilon Eridani.
0: That's a star in the southern constellation of Eridanus, obviously.
3: Obviously. And you're postulating a theory that there's time for another intelligent being with radio capabilities who has heard your station sound and sent something back.
2: That's one theory, yes.
3: So you have listeners throughout Wonderbury and possibly listeners in another star system. 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
5: Found something.
3: Found something, Miss Thorne? 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
3: Now that's interesting. 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
5: And not just any signal. 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I wonder, can you send that audio to the main room outside? Hold on. 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
3: Tell me if you recognize this sound.
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1: Oh my.
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1: Sundays from noon to three. 29 years ago. It was my aunt's program, back when the station started.
3: That's the sound we're listening to now. 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Is Patty available for a chat?
1: She's no longer with us.
3: My condolences.
2: Now, could it be possible this sound is an echo? Did it bounce back?
0: There's such a thing as a lunar or planetary reflection. Not sure it would explain this.
3: So this begs the question, who has access to your archives?
2: Oh, archives? What archives?
1: They didn't preserve programs back then. And even if they did, they wouldn't have recorded a backwards version of it.
3: Could there have been a rabid poker fan who might have recorded your aunt's program? You can't put it past the rabid poker fans. They could be capable of anything.
0: Even if someone did, how could it have been sent back from Epsilon Eridani?
3: Maybe 10.4 light years away, they may have achieved the technological advancements of cassette tapes.
1: Oh, you can't really call cassette tapes an advancement over vinyl. They never captured the sound quality or anything else with the vinyl. I'll keep going.
3: Ah, yes, the vinyl purists.
5: Avery is right. Got a moment? Looking at it, it reminds me somewhat of the Midwest Mass Signal hijacking incident back in the late 80s.
3: Midwest Mask?
5: It was a television broadcast signal, not radio, but the principle still applied. Some pranksters, if that's whom they were, took over a broadcast signal for two stations for a short period of time. The person in front of the camera wore a big mask, spouted some nonsense, and then ended the disruption.
3: Did they ask for ransom or anything?
5: No, no demands were made.
3: Do you think there are signs of someone hacking the signal?
5: Besides the disruption in the broadcast, I'm working on it, and I've got to do some more legwork on it, but I don't accept the idea that the signal is from out there.
3: You reject it came from outer space, the Epsilon Eridani theory.
5: Well, it most likely was sent using a satellite, and that's in space. I just reject the idea that it was light years away.
3: But if it is a prank, then who is a prankster who caused it?
5: That's what we aim to find out, Barnaby, before it happens again.
4: The investigation into the strange audio broadcast by the community radio station was moving quickly. Harper Thorne continued to fine-tune her processing of the audio, while Barnaby was learning more about the members of the station. It was then that the door to the station opened, and Captain Cal, the programmer who played the audio the night before, re-entered the station.
7: Hey, Taylor, you called, so I'm here.
2: Thanks for coming in, Calvin. Barnaby Druthers and Harper Thorne are here to sort things out.
3: Ah, you must be the aforementioned Captain Cal. I wonder if you could assist our investigation by showing what you did last night.
7: I didn't do anything, or nothing out of the usual. The station ID played, I put on an old song and turned down the volume in the studio. Went to get a record when a caller told me we were playing What You Heard.
3: Now, the song you were playing, was it being streamed or was it also on a record?
7: The first song was being streamed.
3: Vinyl purists like Avery will be very disappointed in you for that. Now, is it possible if the station was playing from a streaming service that the strange sound didn't emanate from your station, but came from the streaming service?
2: If the streaming service was hacked, then it wouldn't have just been our station that was affected. Everyone using that service would have heard it.
1: But if someone did hack the station, the audio was very specifically associated with the station broadcast from 29 years ago with sound no one recorded.
3: Correction. No one you know of recorded it. Or maybe it's someone you know, but you don't know that they recorded it, if you get my meaning.
0: What about the other sounds from Epsilon Eridani?
3: I don't know that they did come from Epsilon Eridani. Cal, was anyone in the station with you?
7: No one, as far as I know. The alarm was off because I was in the building.
3: But anyone in theory could still hide in Studio B, or in this hallway, yes?
2: But is that really likely?
5: It is likely. Barnaby, I'm sending to the Bluetooth speaker the sounds that were aired above the Patty's Polka Party program.
3: Very unearthly tones indeed.
0: From another world.
5: This is what the tones sound like when sped up.
3: Has sort of a late 80s synthesizer sound. Do they have the technology on Epsilon Eridani?
2: I know what that is. That's vaporwave music.
7: Avery?
1: It's not what it looks like.
5: It looks like you used your technical expertise to create an unearthly sound with your aunt's old program in vaporwave and had it aired when Captain Cal turned down his music.
1: Well, it's exactly what it sounds like.
2: But why?
1: Well, I didn't plan to have it aired on Captain Cal's program. It was going to be on mine. I mean, sure, as a fan of everything 80s, I knew about the masked station signal hijacking. And you know what happened to the people who did it? Nothing. They were never caught.
3: That's because Druthers and Thorne weren't investigating back in the late 80s.
2: This is a serious situation, Avery.
1: Oh, it aired at the wrong time, and then things got out of hand quickly. It was part of my program that aired on Cal's.
0: The fact that it did air means that broadcast is taking a long journey to Epsilon Eridani and beyond.
3: Perhaps one day, if they are out there, they may send a response back.
5: And scientists like you, Sherman, will be ready to decode it and prepare an answer.
4: That night, after the successful investigation, Harper and Barnaby sat in a field with a picnic basket and a telescope and enjoyed a view of the majestic night sky.
5: Where is Epsilon Eridani?
3: First look for Orion, the Hunter. Now the bottom right star. That's Rigel. To the east, the Long River constellation Eridanus begins.
5: I see it.
3: It winds its way up and up, then down. Down, quickly up again, and up to the side, and there it is. Epsilon Eridani. You can see it with the naked eye on a clear night. Better with a telescope.
5: Epsilon Eridani. It would have been remarkable to have received a message from there. If not a little scary for what it would mean.
3: Some might find it scarier to face the idea that we are alone in the entire universe on a small blue planet, where the thinnest layer of atmosphere separates us from the emptiness of space. And if we destroy that thin layer, or the planet, or ourselves, there's no one coming to our rescue. No one will ever know that the flicker of humanity illuminated for a brief moment before we extinguished it. And there will be nothing new in the universe ever again. Happy Thanksgiving, by the way.
5: It's Thursday already. You don't believe all that, do you?
3: About being alone in the universe? Whether we are or whether we are not. If we treat others and our planet with respect and gratitude, we have nothing to fear, whatever the answer may be. Thank you for sharing this private investigations journey with me, Miss Thorne. I am forever grateful.
5: I am grateful for your friendship, Barnaby. Happy Thanksgiving.

0: Harper Thorne, The Question of the Library.
1: A small business card with the phrase, Ipsa scientia potestas est, granted Harper Thorne the privilege of standing at the front desk of the Great Library of London. It was 1 year to the day after her first fateful visit, face to face with the head librarian, a woman whom she had never met and yet who seemed to possess extraordinary knowledge of her personal history. Harper was about to ask a question when the impeccably dressed woman behind the desk shook her head and asked a question of her own.
2: What would you say from the Library of Alexandria?
3: I don't follow you.
2: You are now standing in the Great Library here in the heart of London, Miss Thorne. As a woman of intellect and curiosity, I'm certain you're aware of its spiritual predecessor, the Library of Alexandria, yes?
3: Of course. It possesses an almost legendary status. The Library of Alexandria represents a repository of information and knowledge in one central location, suited for research and scholarship. 'Tis a veritable hub for learning.
2: And we know that the Library of Alexandria is no more, although the concept is the pattern upon which our great library is based. We've built our own secret library on the premise that we can secure all knowledge that has been or can be documented to date, and we are constantly adding new material with every day. No doubt you are here because you have a question on some case of yours that requires the knowledge that we acquired.
3: That is why I am here.
2: As a member, you are granted that privilege, but as head librarian, I have the right to question our members as I have questioned you. I await your answer.
3: What would I save from the Library of Alexandria? Before it burned?
2: You say that it burned. That is part of the myth that you have referenced. What we do know for certain is that it did eventually meet its end. That is the salient point.
3: So, the common story of Julius Caesar burning it down during an escape, is that not true?
2: There are many myths which lay claim to the idea that the library was burned by forces that wished to destroy it. Hold that thought when considering the question.
3: What I know of the Library of Alexandria is it was built during the reign of the Ptolemy dynasty, the successors to Alexander the Great. The concept began somewhere around 300 BC. They acquired innumerable papyrus scrolls and copied every book from every ship that reached their port. Eventually, its role as a hub of knowledge and culture declined. When Julius Caesar burned Egyptian ships at the dock to escape, some said it destroyed the library or parts of the library. But now that I hear your response, this may be a debatable point of contention. There are other myths regarding its destruction, often saying it was burned, that have dubious origins and lack supporting evidence.
2: So, what would you save?
3: The problem with the question is that if documents were destroyed, we don't know what information these documents possessed, so we don't know which was most important. I know there was the Pinnakes that was created, that was a catalogue of the library, but the Pinnakes itself has been lost to the ages.
2: Are you saying you would save the Pinnakes?
3: No, though it would be fascinating to read. But a catalogue would only provide limited data, like the names of the lost documents, and not the actual content those lost documents possessed. Now that I consider it further, the measure of importance is subjective, isn't it? One piece of knowledge may be valuable to one person, but irrelevant to another, and so on. And the question does not ask, what piece of writing is most important? You ask, what would you save from the Library of Alexandria? The answer cannot simply be one piece of work, so then it must be everything. You save everything.
2: An enlightened answer.
3: Perhaps, and interesting in a theoretical sort of way, but it has no practical application.
2: To the contrary, I asked the question not because it was theoretical or rhetorical, but because it must be considered in this moment, in our time.
3: It was an historical event, if it had occurred at all. The burning of the Library of Alexandria.
2: There are always those who seek knowledge and wish to preserve and share it for the benefit of all, but those efforts are always in jeopardy to the times. Sometimes there is a lack of interest or desire to invest in its preservation. Sometimes the knowledge acquired is considered a threat to those who obtain their temporary power. Sometimes they simply fear the contents of the library. That is why, in every time and in every age, the Library of Alexandria is always burning, and there will be a question that demands to be answered.
3: What would you save from the Library of Alexandria?
0: The Question of the Great Library, starring Devin Richtmeyer and A.J. Lynn, with narration by Beth Steinberg.
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Seattle was a warrior born in heaven, so the legends say. And his wings, they had been broken, he had one eye rolling crazy in his head. He'd fought 100 fights, and the legends say that one

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And a wicked black named Zorro faces Del Cielo in the night. And Carla Zaragoza fears the tiny crow.

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And Gallo de Cielo sung a gaff into Zorro's shiny breast. Yee-haw! And they were separated quickly, and they rose and fought each other.

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As the beak of Del Cielo, it lay broken like a shell within his hand.

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0: from Pacifica Radio in San Francisco. This is Flashpoints. I'm Dennis Bernstein. Today on the show, Greg Palast speaks out about the Supreme Court ruling that could turn the U.S. election upside down. And two anti-AI activists just released from jail tell their tale of deep resistance to the new technology. All this and more coming up straight ahead on Flashpoints. Stay tuned. And you're listening to Flashpoints on Pacifica Radio. My name is Dennis Bernstein. We're definitely going right back to voter suppression, the Supreme Court decision. And of course, it's we do this in our special edition of the Election Crimes Bulletin with Mr. Greg Palast. I think he joins us right now. Greg, are you there?
1: I hope I am here. Can you hear me?
0: You are. It's incredible. Okay. The miracles of technology. Listen,
1: LA
0: Greg,
1: calling.
0: Let's start this way if we could. There's a lot of news about election suppression, but let's start with the Supreme Court. What are the implications of their decision, short term, long term, and what the hell can you do about it?
1: The implications, certainly long term. I don't know what you call the election. Long-term or short-term or the final term, it will be devastating. Now, let me break this into two pieces. The Supreme Court punted on the main case is, did Donald Trump break the law? Was it a constitutional parking ticket or was it a hit and run? And they haven't decided that. They could back off and say, well, he's violating the Constitution of the United States. So they haven't made that final ruling. So right now it is, the papers have kind of exaggerated. It is a procedural ruling. But here's what the story is, and you have to understand it real super quick. Agent Orange issued an executive order saying that the post office could not mail out ballots created by local government. The post office could not deliver these ballots to anyone unless that person is on a list of citizens. Now, Dennis, here's the problem. We are not the old Soviet Union or Red China. We do not in America have a citizenship list. It does not exist. We don't have one. But that's the real, and that no one's talking about. So here's the danger. The danger is that they'll use the list, the cockamamie limited list that they have, that say you're a citizen. So for example, passports are your main proof of citizenship. So if you have a passport, that is you spend your winters skiing in the Alps, you have a passport. Two out of three black people, for example, do not have a passport. So they're gonna use passports. So that's gonna greatly whiten and brighten the voter rolls right there. Second, Social Security Administration does have some citizenship records, but not all of them. Your Social Security number is not a proof of citizenship, nor your driver's license, nor even your military records. So basically, they're going to whiten and brighten the voter rolls, and they're going to make it very difficult for millions of people of color to get their ballots. And here's why that's important. And then I'll cede the floor, which is that 70% of African Americans vote by mail or by dropping off their mail ballot and at the early voting stations. 70%. So when they're knocking out and impeding mail-in voting, whose mail-in vote are they blocking? Well, voters of color, and that color generally is blue.
0: Let's do this. Let's take a look at a production that's up on gregpalast.com, Jim Crow Reloaded, which sort of gives us a strong, short form of what's going on and what some of the dangers are. Then we're going to come back and we'll expand on that, and there's a lot more to talk about. But how about we listen to that?
2: This is a warning. If you think it could never happen to you, well, it's just become more likely. See, they came after my family. They came after me. Can't believe this is still happening. Stay with me for this episode of Jim Crow Reloaded. Let me explain. In 2024, 4,700,000 voters were simply wiped off the voter roll. Over 4 million wiped out. They say these people are voting after they died.
3: The deceased, casting ballots.
2: People are voting after they've moved, or some voters don't exist, or are non-citizens. But in every single case, over 1 million files reviewed, not one was an illegal voter. Like in that movie, The Purge, where once a year, you can kill anyone you want. This is kind of like that. Except, once a year, political voting officials get to purge the voter roll. Are you on that list? You don't know because you haven't looked, have you? To see if your registration was erased, purged, don't you think it's time you checked? Now look, if you've moved out of Wisconsin, you shouldn't vote in Wisconsin. That's a crime. And you certainly shouldn't vote if you're dead. But Palace Investigations looked into this purge business for the ACLU, Black Voters Matter Fund, and the Transformative Justice Coalition. They teamed up with the data experts to go through the voter purge hit list, and what they found was astonishing. In Georgia alone, 344,366 voters were wrongly purged from the voter roll in a single year. The experts weren't guessing. They have the names and the addresses of the 300,000 plus voters that aren't dead, that aren't in prison, and that still live at their legal voting address. The ACLU presented the findings to the state, but the state didn't care and purged the voters anyway. And who lost the right to vote? Who was blocked? Here's one 92-year-old citizen who was ejected from the polling station into a storm.
4: Has this ever happened to you before?
5: Never. And it's just, it's horrible. She's been in this community back when we could. When they were doing sit-ins, she held civil rights meetings at her home. And today to come out and not be able to vote and no one can give you an explanation, like, it's extremely emotional and it bothers me. It bothers me to my core.
6: Yes, Jesus loved me. Yes, Jesus loved me.
2: This is Christine Jordan, and this is the house where voting officials say she doesn't live. In fact, she's been here for at least 50 years. The irony is that she is Martin Luther King Jr.'s cousin. And this is the house where she first learned to push for equal voting rights. And she swears she isn't dead.
7: So it's like you were disappeared, like you are not even a person anymore.
6: That's what I said. I was dead and gone, buried. But I'm still on top of the earth by the hip of the nest.
2: The data experts determined that there are disproportionately large numbers of Black and young voters on these purge lists. In Wisconsin, they mapped the location of every voter wrongly purged from the rolls. The map shows it's almost all poor Black voters in Milwaukee and students at the University of Wisconsin at Madison. And again, every single one of the voters we mapped, everyone was innocent. This student's story is typical.
8: Apparently, I got taken off and I did not know about that.
2: Here he is in his Madison apartment, but they canceled his registration because they said he didn't live there.
8: I've been in Wisconsin for about 8 years now, and if I get taken off the voter rolls, it's just not fair.
2: So how do they target these demographics for the big purge? I call it the postcard trick. First, in some states, politicians send you a postcard to ask you to confirm your address. Funny thing about that is, they already know who you are and where you live.
9: But I will receive a parking ticket. You know, I received my title for my car from the DMV that has my address on it. They know where I'm at. They know where to find me. It's not hard.
2: And they sent postcards to students at historically Black colleges during the summer break when they knew they wouldn't be there. And that's why a lot of election outcomes sound so suspicious. Because these racial vote suppression tactics block literally hundreds of thousands in a single state. You might be thinking, cheating people out of their voting registration has got to be against the law. It is. The National Voter Registration Act of 1993 was passed by Congress just to stop these vicious tactics. But right now, we don't have anyone in the Justice Department upholding this law. And that's why it's becoming increasingly more likely that the purge will come after you.
0: After you, you're listening to Flashpoints. This is the Election Crimes Bulletin. We do this with Greg Palast, GregPalast.com. And tell us a little bit more about the preparation for that and talk a little bit more about the significance of what we just heard.
1: Okay, so just so you know what this is part of, that's part of the Jim Crow Reloaded video series, and that was the voice, and you'll meet the handsome Edward Ward, who's brilliant and articulate. As you can see, he knows his stuff inside and out on voting and works with both the Palace Fund and Transformative Justice Coalition. So you want to catch those the rest of that series. So go to saveyourvote.org, saveyourvote.org. And all these groups, these, you know, action groups and NAACP, et cetera, we're getting together so that we can fight, so that we don't lose another 4.7 million voters and get those people back on the voter rolls, because they're, look, they're, we, by the way, the next episode is on citizenship. The next episode after that, already filmed, was on the blockade to mail-in voting. None of this is a shocker to us, Dennis. We're, you know, so we know the voting rights activists, and bless you for helping us get this word out as Flashpoint, as a media partner. In getting the word out.
0: Well, we're happy to be sort of proactive in dealing with what's clearly going to be a meltdown. I mean, there are many variations on a theme here, Greg. Many things that yes. could happen. Many things could go terribly wrong. What are some of your concerns? Where could this go?
1: Complete chaos, because the post office has no idea how to handle an election issue on this type of deadline. You know, just programming those computers would normally take months. I don't care if you use Claude or Maude. And so you're going to have complete chaos. People are not going to be getting their ballots, and they don't want them to, because the mail-in ballot has flipped from 50 years ago Republican to Democratic, because people of color have learned if you line up in Dayton, Ohio, you could be in that cold November wind outside for 5 to 6 hours. I was there when that happened. But you go down to Toledo, the white suburbs, and they walk in, they get hot chocolate. No line. They understand if you don't vote by mail in that community, and students don't get to vote by mail, they know whose vote they're chipping away at. They know whose vote they're creating an obstacle to. This is devastating. And if this doesn't get corrected, 2028 will just be, as I say in another video, might as well write our ballots on feathers.
0: Say more about the project and how people can become a part of it, how they really can get involved. And some of the things you're recommending people do to fight for their vote. I mean, this is profound. And we could also see a lot of violence, straight up violence around.
1: That's episode 7. Places. Yeah, episode 7, where we have the footage, for example, of these guys dressed up like RoboCops. They look like they're ICE agents, and they've had automatic weapons out because you have open carry in Arizona, and these guys are in Hispanic neighborhoods with their weapons and their ICE looking uniforms, standing next to the drop boxes. And again, in these areas, drop boxes are not a minor convenience. In many cases, it's the only way they can vote. And you go on to these, and we've been working also with your other media partner with us at saveyourvote.org, is Indian Voices. We're very concerned that, for example, that they're taking away the voting stations. The Pascayaki, if I may have that wrong, so please forgive me. They lost their voting station at the reservation. So you have to drive 100 miles round trip if you want to vote at a polling station. So they had to learn and organize mail-in voting. Now how are they going to get their cards? Are you telling me that every person in an American tribe can prove that they're an American? Yeah, when they want them to join the army, they're American. But when it comes to their voting, you know, they're just engines. You know, and we still have to deal with this. And one of the ways we defeated Jim Crow in 2020 was a massive, massive increase in mail-in voting. And, you know, Trump and gang saw that and they said, well, we either win over these people with good policies and clear discussion, or we just take away their vote. And I think they decided to take away the vote. It's a little bit easier.
0: And you're listening to Flashpoints on Pacifica Radio. We're speaking with Greg Palast. His work can be found at gregpalast.com. We have been working with him for many years. I don't even know how many years anymore. Greg has embarked on a new project, a voter protection project. I have to tell you, though, Greg, mm-hmm. I'm really nervous about the decision that the Supreme Court made here is really the presentiment, is an indication of we're going down a dark hole. And there may be a place for people to resist, but aren't you concerned that there could be a lot of violence in the middle of all this? I mean,
1: very
0: this
1: much
0: is
1: so
0: sort of a lit fuse.
1: Yes, because once you whip up your... Remember, the way that they commit vote fraud is by accusing you, the voters, of committing vote fraud. It's a simple turnaround. And so they get the MAGAs so whipped up that they're illegal voters. If you remember Pizzagate, then, you know, Hillary Clinton was running this child sex ring out of a pizza parlor, and a guy shows up with an automatic weapon and starts shooting things up. These things have consequences. And if you really believe elections being stolen, that's why you had January 6th. And I got to tell you, you know, in our operations, we've been undercover in these right-wing groups. They saw January 6th as a victory and that it was just terrific rehearsal for what's next. I'm not making that up. They see it as a successful rehearsal for what could come if they don't get the outcome they want. Very concerned about the violence.
0: Amazing.
1: Go
0: on, please.
1: Yeah, no, and I was just talking to Gerald Griggs, who's president of the NAACP of Atlanta, great trial attorney. He said, you know, he's concerned that there's only so much that people will take. And he says there's brothers who are ready to mix it up, too. I was talking to some of them. It's this could, you know, don't discount race war. Don't discount. You know, there's a split going on that has to be addressed. But yeah, so there's only so much we can do. We tell people on the violence side how to de-escalate, that there are groups who we have flying squads of people who know how to de-escalate an armed situation. They don't carry arms. But can you imagine in Arizona, 50 flying squads round the clock to prevent violence? You know, welcome to the new American democracy.
0: You know, let's take a short break, Greg. And when we come back, we'll give people a little bit more information of how they might want to get involved, or the things that they might be able to do, or the work they can do with what you're planning for the future and for the election. But let us take a musical break. I promised my audience I would give them a little bit more of a breather between stuff, deep stuff that we continue to bring them. So stay with us. We'll be back, folks. Just a deep breather.

0: And you're listening to Flashpoints on Pacifica Radio. My name is Dennis Bernstein. We have with us Greg Palast. Greg has worked with us over many years in what we have called the Election Crimes Bulletin. Greg is an expert. Greg, would you remind us, how did you get involved in starting to count votes and notice that there were big things wrong with the system?
1: Bad luck. I was actually a statistician. I had my degree, and I lectured at the Cambridge, and you know, also in economics. And so I had this technical math skills, and I was doing investigations. Ended up as I was an investigator, basically a PI, and big cases. And then I decided to get into journalism because no one seemed to be reporting the story except for Pacifica. And I said, certainly there's got to be some place I'd be interested. And I went into exile, went to The Guardian, then to BBC Television, and came back home after some bestsellers. But while working with The Guardian and BBC, I'm watching black people come in front of our cameras at BBC. And we were the only station at the time that had black people who weren't criminals. You know, these people in Florida, black people were saying, I can't vote. I can't vote. So... And I've done enough investigations. You know, I was actually a conspiracy expert for the Justice Department. So I'm not a conspiracy nut. I'm a conspiracy expert, official. And I said, it seems to me that there's a computer program eliminating black people from the voter rolls. And sure enough, out of Catherine Harris's office in Florida, I got the two CDs with the breakdown on all these voters marked BLA, BLA black. And that got me into thinking about, and as a statistician, I started calling others, instead of officials, I was calling statisticians in the voting offices around the state of Florida. And you know, math guy to math guy, what's going on here? And they all said, we can't tell you, but they're knocking off black people and they can't give us an explanation. And that, as I started going through the process of voting in America, I found that there is this deep bleeding line that's this obstacle course that people of color have to cross to get to that ballot box. What we take for granted, they take for granted that they are going to be waiting 7 hours in the cold. They have to take for granted. Did you know that the chance of So I started going to other things in Florida. The chance that your ballot will be disqualified on technical grounds, and I mean like a stray mark, you put an X instead of a circle or whatever, you know, technical thing. The chance your ballot will be disqualified is 900% higher if you're black than if you're white, because they're looking at your ballot and they're not looking at the white ballot in most cases. Okay, you know, now they're getting more sophisticated. You heard the voice of a young man, a student in Madison, a Vietnamese American kid, but he's in Madison. They don't want students to vote. Women, they're going after women. A proof of citizenship, okay, your birth certificate. 69 million women have a last name different than their birth certificate name. They know what they're doing. And we, to some extent, that's why I'm nonpartisan, Dennis, because I don't rely on the Democratic Party or anyone else to save my vote. You know, because they were elected by the electorate as it is. So that's why I work with groups like Black Voters Matter and NAACP Push, et cetera, because we're not beholden to the parties. We can just be beholden to the voters. And the way you can join us is you go to saveyourvote.org. Save your vote, not mine. Saveyourvote.org. You have your choice. You can watch the movies, the 5-minute shorts as they come out. We have the Klan detector, so you can see how current laws are actually, and current accusations like black people vote twice, go back to old Klan tropes. And we give you the citations back to papers from 100 years ago and 200 years ago. We have DEF CON democracy, where go state by state to see what's the worst horror show in that state impeding the vote? And then we have we have a few other wonderful things, including signing up so you can also get information about what the groups are doing action-wise, showings of some of our films, church actions, voter registration actions. And one of the big, big things we've worked on with Rainbow Push, re-registration. Millions of people lose their vote and don't know it. So we're going to tell people how to check their vote. We're going to tell people how you get it back. Mostly just keep re-registering. So that's the big spiel, Dennis, and I'm glad you're with it because it's not partisan. It is pro-information, and that's what we need more than ever.
0: And I agree with you that both parties, the whole system is absolutely corrupt, and it is troubling now, and you have a piece up on your website that alludes to this. It really feels like you got a whole bunch of extreme right-wing, maybe call them right-wing Democrats, who hate Bernie Sanders and socialism. The word socialism is a curse, and I think they're playing up this schism in terms of what's happening inside the Democratic Party. You have a piece up on the website about this.
1: Yes, well, there's a few things, something I've been worried about because I was on several black-hosted radio shows in the Chicago area. And I was getting something interesting because, of course, you had with the primaries, and you had Muslim Americans running DSA affiliated in some way. And there was a lot of vitriol, a lot of anger in the black community against people that they see as outsiders of a different class, usually better income status, and attacking their leaders. Whatever you think of Hakeem Jeffries, he is chosen by his community, not because he's the most progressive or he's the most the most wonderful positions. He delivers for his district. And in those places like Bed-Stuy, the places he represents, that's paramount. And you know, whether we like it or not, or anyone else likes it, Gaza is not their number one issue. It's food stamps. It's state pensions. If you've been working in the post office, how do you keep your job in the post office and make it all the way through to pension? These are number one issues. So you see this split that has to be addressed and dealt with. So there's all kinds of splits. And one thing I was saying, it's a bad old joke, but the Democrats, love to hold firing squads in a circle. Now, I don't have a dog in this fight. I'm not a Democrat. Whether they win or lose, that's not my job. But I am concerned that if Jim Crow tactics that I see arising pick our next Congress, then democracy, I think it's a one-way trip down the hill. And so I'm very concerned about whether it's the people or Jim Crow wins, and if there's a split in among a reasonable, otherwise reasonable voters, that's a problem that has to be addressed.
0: Well, certainly the DSA has made major contributions now to this sort of the new possibilities for a progressive alternative, and amazing that they elected the mayor of New York City. We're saying New York City, Greg. He's elected there. So,
1: to have a Democrat elected mayor of New York City is not a big deal. And remember, he beat a black man. And a lot of black people in that city, do not forget.
0: Yeah, corrupt one at that.
1: Yeah, I know, but we have to look at this split, which is also a class split. And it's concerning. And we'll see what happens. I mean, we have, so far the DSA-affiliated candidates have not beat a single Republican. And it could be that these economic times with their economic solution is going to excite people who would have never crossed the line, or it'll be a disaster and just look like, you know, like a silly cavort. In fact, when I was in college, we used to call DSA socialist singles. You know, they weren't taken very seriously. We'll see. You know, we'll know in November whether to take them seriously.
0: Yeah, we're going to find out. All right. We've been speaking with Greg Palas, gregpalas.com. Extraordinary reporting on election crimes. We call it the Election Crimes Bulletin when we get to with Greg. Get together with Greg. Greg, thanks for taking the time out and for all the extraordinary work you do on this crucial issue.
1: You got me forever, Dennis.
0: All right. Okay, be safe. And you're listening to Flashpoints on Pacifica Radio. We are going to take another musical break. When we come back, we're going to talk to a couple of folks who were arrested for protesting against the expanding uses of AI. So let's take a nice music break, and then we're going to come back and hear all about that. And it's a bit terrifying. Stay with us.

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1: Pacifica Radio. We're now inviting two folks who just spent some time in jail for something that they believe deeply in. They're both protesting variations on AI and the major companies that are pushing it along. Let me tell you who our guests are. We're joined by Guido Reichstetter. He's a father of two and Marine Corps Reserve veteran who was discharged for refusal to join in the invasion of Iraq in 2003. He earned a couple of degrees, then went into business, and then decided to turn his attention to AI. And there was a protest, and apparently he ended up in jail. That's Guido Reichstetter. Also, I believe ending up in the same jail was Wynne Kaufman. I'm reading this. I'm not sure if this is true. Please tell me. Wynne may be the first person ever to serve time for protesting AI and AI companies. She is 69 years old. Let's start with you, Wynne. You were last, I had heard from you a couple of days ago, you were in jail. How did you end up in jail?
2: Yeah. Well, both Guido and I, along with four other members of Stop AI, blocked the entrance of OpenAI. And my case is the only one that has yet gone to trial. I was found guilty, and I was sentenced. So I served my
1: sentence. What were you found guilty of, and how long were you sentenced to?
2: I was found guilty of trespassing with intent to interfere with the business, not dispersing at the scene of a riot. Stuff like that. I can't read. There were four charges altogether. I was actually found guilty of three of them. So I was sentenced to 2 weeks. I only served 1 week because for nonviolent crimes, I guess, every day you serve of your sentence, you get credit for two. So I ended up serving 1 week. And I got out just last Friday, and here I am.
1: Take a moment and tell us why you would be willing to get arrested. You know, many people are lauding AI, are using it for at many levels, believe in it, think the only problem is it has to be regulated and, you know, the way it's set up. And tell us, some of your thoughts. What are you afraid of? Or are you afraid? I don't know if that's the right word.
2: I don't know if it's quite the right word because, you know, I grew up under the nuclear threat. And so I just feel like I can't take time to be afraid. I have to act against the injustice of it all. So I feel like what I'm really upset about are these tech billionaires who see themselves as, you know, better than everyone else and not caring about the fact that they are pursuing technology which they know has a very substantial risk of human extinction. And they also know that there's also current harms that this technology does. It's going to eradicate everybody's job. It's already subjected us to a dystopian level of surveillance, which only supports a fascist state. The environmental impact with the data centers is, you know, just, you know, there is an exploding awareness of that now. And, you know, for me, I hated it because I knew that it fueled the genocide in Gaza. But it's also fueling suicide, homicide, and mass shootings. And, you know, it's creating some psychological problems for humans. So there's so many reasons to be against it. So it wasn't really that hard for me to sit in front of the doors of OpenAI and say, this has got to stop. People have got to pay attention. We've got to act together.

0: there, and we've got to stop it.
1: Did you have dialogues with people before you were arrested? What were some of the responses?
0: People meaning like the tech billionaires or like just everyday people? What do you mean?
1: I guess protested everyday people. I'm wondering what kind of reaction.
0: Yeah. So I'm actually kind of a seasoned activist. I've been doing activism for 40 years. You know, I started in the 80s protesting our country's involvement in funding the Contras in Nicaragua. Anti-nuclear, anti-war, homeless people advocacy. I also was very involved in the City College struggle. I think that I was on this program many years ago around that issue. And more recently about the liberation movement in Western Sahara, which is quite similar to Palestine. So I'm a seasoned activist, and they're all connected. These issues are connected. And we need to, I'm sorry, I lost my train of thought. I was going toward a point. What was your question? Sorry.
1: I just sort of the reaction to your protest. Let's bring in...
0: to people. Okay. So I was organizing a protest protests out at Travis Air Force Base in... objecting to the weapons that were being sent from there to Israel to fuel the genocide. And some of the organizers from Stop AI, Guido was one of them, came and I met them, and they invited me to some presentations that their group was giving. And I went to the presentation because I was like, yeah, I got to find out more about this. I think AI is terrible. So I did, and I was just shocked because what they concentrated on was the existential risk. And I remember just kind of being blown away and leaving and talking to so many of my friends, you know, both activists and not activists, and they just thought it was crazy. But I started doing the research, and it's not crazy. In fact, it's crazy not to do the research and let these people get away with what they're trying to do.
1: Again, that's the voice of Wynne Kaufman. She may be the first person to serve jail time for protesting AI, the company we're talking about now. And also joining us is another project. She was, by the way, was just released from jail. And also, I guess, awaiting trial, Guido. You are a dad. You're the father of two former Marine Corps Reserve veteran. Tell us how you got involved and why you were willing to get arrested to protest the use of AI. Give us some of the background there.
2: Yeah, thank you. Absolutely. We are right now, our society, the entire human race, is in an emergency. We are in probably the most significant emergency in human history. Because right now, companies like OpenAI, Anthropic, and other frontier AI corporations are working around the clock, employing tens of thousands of engineers and hundreds of billions of dollars in resources to develop a novel technology called artificial general intelligence. These are AI systems that have the full range of cognitive capabilities of a human being. And they expect beyond that to develop artificial superintelligence, which would be AI systems which are able to cognitively outcompete any individual human and any group of humans, including humanity as a whole. And there is a real danger that they will succeed in this. This has been on the radar of AI researchers since basically the beginning of the field. And I first became aware of the potential danger of AGI, artificial general intelligence, about 20 years ago, over 25 years ago, when I was doing a degree in physics and math at the University of Florida. Back then, the kind of general consensus of the field of AI is this would not become a problem for humanity until somewhere maybe around the end of the 21st century or the 22nd century. And I kind of slept on it. And I was rudely awakened, along with a lot of people, including a lot of researchers, by the success of deep learning, especially ChatGPT in 2022 when it was released publicly. This made people realize that the timeline towards these very capable AI systems that can outcompete humans may be very short. Possibly as we may possibly have as short as a few months or a few years until the final breakthrough necessary to make this technology operational. And so we're in a crisis. As long as the AI companies have dedicated research divisions to developing this technology, they're rolling the dice with humanity's future. Every day, there's the chance that their research divisions will produce the final breakthrough. The whole big thing we have with AI going on right now stemmed from one discovery back in around 2015, the Transformer. That's what blew open the field of artificial general intelligence and made these really capable artificial neural networks possible. And a single breakthrough of that caliber could push us beyond the point of no return. And world-class experts are warning us.
1: Hold on, let me just jump in here. This is incredibly important. What I want to understand, what are the multiple implications? What are the possibilities? What are the negatives that you're referencing now, that a sort of end of the world talk? Details.
2: Yeah, so it's important to understand OpenAI, these AI companies kind of have two faces. One is this, you know, friendly provider of your local neighborhood chatbot. And on the other hand, they're also research and development corporations that are striving as fast as they can to develop AI systems capable of outcompeting human beings. And there's a real danger that they'll succeed in that. To illustrate the danger concretely, with three recent news events. The first, back in October of last year, I was on hunger strike in front of Anthropic for 30 days in order to call on them to stop the race to AGI. Near the end of my hunger strike, a group in Stanford published results that they had developed an AI model capable of creating new viral genomes, entirely new viruses never before seen in nature. You might have seen this in the news recently because it kind of got a second wind in the wake of some news story about OpenAI's models hacking into other companies. So this is a fact right now. Specialized AI systems are capable of designing functional viruses which have never before been seen in nature. The researchers tasked it with developing these viruses. It spat out the genetic code. They printed the DNA with a DNA synthesizer, infected bacterial populations. The virus self-replicated and destroyed them. This is happening right now. The researchers who published that warned there's nothing stopping this technology from being applied to the creation of new biological weapons. So it greatly reduces the threshold for bioterrorism. And it also opens up the possibility that AI could autonomously develop biological weapons capable of killing millions of people. Second news story, OpenAI's frontier model recently made an explosive landing in the mathematics community. It's now proven 10 significant conjectures in frontier mathematics, advanced mathematics, that had withstood human attack for over a decade. So it's narrowly superhuman in mathematics. And the third story was the revelation that OpenAI and other frontier corporations, swarms of their latest AI models, had managed to hack their way out of a secure sandbox testing environment, access the open internet, and hack their way in to several other companies.
1: Yeah.
2: So you caught that one, right?
1: Yeah.
2: So the significance of these last two is that advanced mathematics and software engineering, these two fields where AIs now have demonstrated superhuman competency, these are the core competencies necessary for doing AI research itself. And the goal of these companies is to build an automated AI researcher, that is, an AI program capable of doing frontier AI research. If they're successful in that, they can spin up tens of thousands, millions of copies of them in the data centers, which are now dotted across the United States, and greatly accelerate the rate of development towards artificial general intelligence. Right now, we're bottlenecked by a few thousand elite researchers in the frontier corporations. What happens when those frontier AI corporations can spin up tens of millions of copies of AI researchers, run them around the clock at superhuman speeds, able to share information instantaneously and perfectly with each other. That's what gave the OpenAI hacks their power. It wasn't a single AI. It was an AI which created a swarm of copies that coordinated to solve a complex problem, how to hack out of its environment and break into the cyber defenses of other corporations. So what the takeaway is, we may be very close to the point where AI research accelerates rapidly, compressing potentially the next few decades of advances into a very short time period, maybe a few months. And
1: you said compacting the next few decades of research into a couple of months?
2: Is that yes. Well, let me give you a concrete example of where this has already happened. Google DeepMind developed a model called AlphaFold. There used to be, and I say used to be because it's no longer a problem, but one of the central problems in molecular biology was called the protein folding problem. You or your listeners might have heard of this. It's the problem. Given a DNA string, predict the shape of the protein that it encodes. This is a central problem in molecular biology because the shape of a protein determines its function. It's very important for medicine, for biological engineering. It used to take one PhD, a full research. People would earn their PhD solving this problem for a single protein. And there are 30,000 such proteins in the human body. AlphaFold solved it for every protein in the human body in a matter of months. It compressed, sorry for the background noise. It compressed what would have been 1 billion years of PhD level research into a few months. There's a serious danger that these advanced systems could do the same thing for weapons research or AI research or, material science, engineering. It would unleash forces which we are not currently as a species, as a nation, politically prepared to manage. And there's a real possibility that we could lose control of these systems. No one has a credible plan for how we would control systems more intelligent than ourselves. So
1: we're actually in an emergency right now.
2: Yeah. It could be more dire. And the government is doing nothing to stop it. We have a responsibility as citizens directly to intervene in the actions of these companies. Stop the process of frontier development. Bring it to a grinding halt as quickly as possible. That's our, properly understood, that's our responsibility to each other and to the people that we love. And that's why I sat down in front of OpenAI, and I encourage other people to join me in doing the same thing, to bring frontier AI research to an immediate halt.
1: Wow. Wynn, you want to respond to what we just heard? These are the kinds of things that have led you to be the first person, apparently, to ever be arrested resisting AI. Do you want to say a little bit more about what we just heard?
0: I do. You know, Guido
1: Please.
0: And I see, yeah, Guido and I see eye to eye on a lot of things, but we come at it from very different perspectives. As you heard, he is much more adept at explaining the technical issues and the current, breakthroughs that are happening in great detail. I know them, a little bit more amorphously, I guess. I'm not sure what the word is. But for me, what's really motivating is what these tech CEOs have said themselves and what the AI experts have said themselves, including like the godfather of AI, Jeffrey Hinton, and Stuart Russell, who is, his textbook is the classic textbook that students use all over the world.
1: And Say those names again and spell
0: Hinton.
1: Them. I think people are going to want to do some more research. Go on.
0: Yeah, so Jeffrey Hinton is like G-E-O-F-F-E-R-Y, Hinton. And Stuart Russell, it's S-T-U-A-R-T-R-U-S-S-E-L-L. I'm pretty sure I've got those right. In fact, Stuart Russell testified at my trial to the fact that these systems, there's a very real possibility that these systems will take over, we will lose control, in addition to the current harms which he also testified to. So that's what's motivating me, is that these experts and the CEOs themselves acknowledge the risk, but they don't care. because for a couple of reasons. One is that they're blinded by the amount of money they can make, by the cool technology that they can build. I mean, Sam Altman is quoted as saying, well, you know, humanity may all come to an end, but in the meantime, we're going to have some great companies. That's all he cares about. He doesn't care about humanity. The other thing that is less talked about but important to me is that these CEOs and a lot of these tech, what I'll call these tech bros, fascist bros, are aiming for is their own immortality. They have a vision where they're going to be uploaded somehow into these systems and meld with the computers. Or even at the very least, they're going to be the ones to usher these superior intelligence into the world. And that's what they care about. They don't care about the implications for the rest of us. So that's what motivates me.
1: Wow. Guido, you want to respond and share a little bit more about your motivating forces?
2: Yeah, I mean, absolutely. I'm 46 years old. I've had a full life. I've had a career. I've fallen in love. I've been married. I've raised children. The primary thing in front of my mind right now is, what is the future going to be like for my children? Are they going to have a future? And I believe that if we do not act now, if we do not quickly bring a halt to the development of artificial general intelligence, none of us have a future. And it's as simple as that. There's a single reason why, you know, humanity is the apex species on this planet. And it's because we're able to outthink every other species. It's not because we're stronger or faster or have bigger claws or teeth. It's that 8 pounds of neural tissue in our heads. If we bring into existence non-biological intelligence that is capable of outcompeting our own, that's game over for us. And this is what's really on the table. It's whether humanity will have a future.
1: Whether humanity will have a future. Interesting. I unfortunately have heard similar words from many people who are beginning to dig in. But it's also, you know, obviously deeply ingrained already within the culture, and I don't know how you I'm sure you've both thought about this, but I don't know how you turn the clock back on this kind of technology. It would seem to me that there needs to be to find a way to protect humanity and somehow living alongside of this, or what?
0: So let me interrupt.
1: Go
0: you,
1: on,
0: Dennis.
1: Please.
0: I'm going to say
1: yes.
0: That I'm not saying we have to turn it back. What I'm saying is that we can't go more forward. The systems that we have now sometimes are called artificial narrow intelligence, and there are some of us believe. I'm not sure if Guido agrees with me on this one, but there can be some good uses for AI. You know, like good medical advances and so forth. But it's when you start getting into these frontier systems, which aren't here yet, that you really start getting into a lot more trouble than we're already in, because we obviously are already in some trouble with all the data centers and the mass suicides and so forth. You know, the surveillance, the genocide, blah, blah, blah. But the existential risk is stoppable if we don't go forward with these frontier systems, and we can stop the progress. We can't stop what's already here, but we're saying let's stop this frontier AI system development, you know, this quest to get artificial general intelligence and then super intelligence. And that's the mission of these companies, which they have stated they know presents an existential risk, and they just don't care.
1: Well, 30 seconds, if you want them, Guido.
2: Yeah, I would say even narrow, specialized AI is a double-edged sword. The more powerful the technology, the greater its potential for good and evil, right? The nuclear chain reaction brought nuclear medicine, and it also brought nuclear weapons. These specialized but very capable AI systems could become incredibly effective tools for political domination, for authoritarianism, for warfare, and we're seeing it already, right? Fundamentally, there is a crisis of democracy. Nothing can be stopped until we achieve democratic power over the development of this technology, which is what we don't have right now, right? It's being driven forward by a handful of technologists, aided by a handful of people in power, largely against the wishes of the large majority of the population.
1: Hmm. Nothing new here. Yeah.
2: We need democracy.
1: Yeah, democracy. All right. Well, I thank both of you for the courage of your beliefs, willing to be arrested and stand up, go to jail for that which you both believe deeply in. And we thank you for taking the time out to be with us today on Flashpoints. This is Flashpoints. It's your daily investigative news magazine on the Pacifica Radio Network. That's free speech in the Bay Area on KPFA. Please stay tuned. We'll be back.

And that does it for another episode of Flashpoints. Our executive producer is Dennis Bernstein. Senior producers, Miguel Gavilan Molina and Kevin Pina. Technical producer, Rod Akil. Our theme music written and produced by Charlie Lang. For questions and comments, email Dennis Bernstein at dennis@kpfa.org. Thank you for listening.

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4: 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Again, that's Nick AESP. 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We have an action-packed show as always. There's always a lot to cover, so stick around with us as we deep dive into a topic and we catch up on everything else. So without further ado, let's begin.
5: And we have a great show for you today. We'll be catching up on the news, but our deep dive, well, you don't want to miss this. Government agents infiltrated peaceful meetings in churches and libraries. They recorded license plates, obtained financial records, and mapped political groups under a presentation titled The Conspiracy. This wasn't China. This was Minnesota. So we're confronting a question most Americans are still not prepared to face. Is the surveillance state still coming, or are we already more than halfway there? Stay with me, because the answer should alarm everyone. We'll talk about this and so much more. And as always, let's start with the news. AI transparency is becoming a reality, and this is good news. Now, virtually everybody agrees that AI should be transparent, but that promise becomes much harder when somebody has to decide who applies the label, where that label appears, whether that label survives editing, and who is responsible when the label disappears. Now, essentially today, AI transparency is moving out of policy documents and directly into the way of products, content, and business processes that are essentially being designed around it. So let's go through essentially the European rules that are driving this real big change around the world. Big fan of this. What AI transparency actually requires, why a simple label will not solve the problem, what Canada is actually considering, big fan of this too, and what your organization should begin doing right now. So with that, let's start with what just changed. And as of August 2nd of this year, 2026, the transparency requirements in Article 50 of the European Union's Artificial Intelligence Act are now in effect. Now, these rules apply to several different kinds of AI activities. Providers of interactive systems such as chatbots, AI agents, and digital avatars must ensure that people know when they are interacting with an artificial intelligence. In other words, you can't just on your website have like a, hey, talk to a, you know, a support representative. It has to identify itself as an AI first before just calling itself Bob and thinking you're dealing with a human. On top of this, providers of generative AI systems, think OpenAI, Anthropic, etc., must also use and make AI-generated or manipulated content detectable through effective, reliable, and machine-readable marking. Now, organizations that deploy AI have separate disclosure responsibilities when using technologies such as emotion recognition, biometric categorization, and deepfakes as well. Disclosure may also be required for AI-generated text concerning matters of public interest when that text has not received meaningful human review or editorial control. In other words, you can't just copy and paste from ChatGPT into your government document and call it a day. And we, quite frankly, in the AI era, have seen a lot of that. And these requirements, for the record, can affect organizations outside of Europe when their systems or outputs are used within the EU. This is very similar to GDPR that follows EU citizens wherever they go on whatever platform that they use. So they could be using an American company, for example, like Adobe or Facebook or Google or take your pick. And even though they're sitting in France, Germany, name the EU country, it still applies to the American company that could get hit. And this, again, is worldwide. And so let's talk about this, because transparency is not the only thing here that we're really talking about. Because one of the most important points here is that transparency cannot just simply be treated as a checkbox. Like a machine-readable marking or watermark only serves one purpose here. It allows software, platforms, or detection tools to identify content as AI generated or manipulated. However, a visible or audible disclosure serves another purpose under this umbrella, because it tells an actual human that they are interacting with an artificial intelligence or consuming synthetic content. Those two things, for the record, are not interchangeable. For example, a photo might contain a technical marker identifying it as AI generated, but that marker means very little to somebody who never actually sees that disclosure. Likewise, adding the words, you know, created with AI to a social media post may help the audience, but it does not necessarily give other platforms or automated tools a reliable way to both detect and track that content. So real transparency may require both technical identification and clear communication to the audience, to you and me. And then on top of it, there's the actual responsibility problem that this now creates, because the next challenge here is determining who is actually responsible. The company that develops an AI system may be the provider. The company using that system to create advertising or customer communications or public information may be the deployer. And those organizations have different obligations. A business cannot simply assume that buying a compliant AI product makes every use of that product compliant. And the vendor might place machine-readable markers inside the original content, but what happens when the customer edits that content or exports it into another format or uploads it into like a content management system and then publishes it across 5 different platforms? Does that marker survive? Who checks that? Who adds a visible disclosure? And if the contractor or advertising agency or freelance creator is involved, does that contract clearly explain which party is responsible for each step? So if nobody can answer these questions, the organization does not have a transparency program. It only has a transparency assumption. And that's key to understanding the compliance that can get an organization into trouble. And so let's talk about why human review actually matters. And I've got a really good example of this. You might have heard it before. So the role of human review, I think, creates another really interesting question here, because certain AI-generated public interest texts, for example, may be treated differently when it has undergone a quote-unquote meaningful human review or editorial control. But what does the term meaningful actually mean? Does somebody just merely read AI-generated content before they click publish, or do they verify the facts, examine the sources, rewrite questionable conclusions that the AI had, or do they simply approve whatever the system has produced? And more importantly, can the organization even prove that this review has occurred? So a checkbox saying human reviewed is not evidence of thoughtful oversight. Organizations may need records showing who performed the review, what standards were followed, what changes were made, and who accepted responsibility for the final publication of that content. So this is why AI transparency is very quickly becoming a record-keeping and accountability compliance issue, not just a labeling issue. And we've seen this over and over and over in AI. Studies have shown that artificial intelligence is considered authoritative in the same way that a Google search result is considered authoritative when Google puts it on the first page. And so people simply trust it. And the best example I have of this is Iran. When the United States started bombing Iran in late February of 2026, one of the people essentially that was in charge of the AI that was selecting targets, they were using Anthropic's Claude. to basically use, and they had 10-year-old intelligence in Claude to identify buildings within Tehran, the capital of Iran, to essentially bomb. And it selected a building, which basically was rubber stamped by the human. And that's when the U.S. military bombed a school, killing a whole bunch of children. So the point of this is, and I'm not adjudicating the war in Iran and all of that. That's not my point here. My point here is that we cannot simply rubber stamp these things. And the EU is trying to really measure that and ensure that that doesn't happen. So with that, let's turn to Canada, because Canada is watching this situation very closely, and they have decided not to just simply copy the European approach here. The Canadian government, and for the record, I am Canadian-American, so I have vested interest in this. The Canadian government launched a public consultation on July 23rd of this year, asking what AI transparency should look like domestically. The consultation focuses on identifying AI-generated content, notifying people when they are interacting with AI, providing understandable information about AI systems, tracking serious AI incidents, and also creating greater visibility into the actions of AI agents. This consultation runs through September 23rd, so if you are in the comment period and a Canadian, you can pipe up. But this means that Canada's final approach is still being developed, and the consultation itself is not a new transparency law. The benefit here is that this gives Canada an opportunity to learn from the EU's implementation problems. And I think Canada should study which machine-readable markers remain reliable after content is edited or moved between platforms. I also think the Canadian government should examine whether disclosures are understandable to ordinary people, if organizations can divide responsibilities effectively, like I just talked about, and whether the regulators can realistically verify compliance. Because essentially, violation of compliance usually means fines, could potentially mean out of business. And in the case of social media, that's where I think it should go. So Canada does not necessarily need to duplicate every European requirement, but Canada should avoid producing rules that sound reassuring, but are actually too vague to operate in the real world. And so let's talk about why this matters to you and me, because transparency is not just about identifying

0: The civil authorities have issued a required monthly test for all of Vermont beginning at 3:06 a.m. and ending at 5:06 a.m. This is a test of the state of Vermont emergency alert system. No action is required. This is only a test. If this was an actual emergency, instructions would follow this message.
1: These things are coming. And in those situations, people need more than just a generic disclaimer about content made by AI. They need to know that AI is involved, what role it is playing, and what its limitations are, whether a human is accountable, and also how they could possibly challenge an error if discovered that was outputted by the AI. So poor transparency creates the appearance of accountability without giving people any meaningful understanding of control. And that may be worse than no promise at all, because it allows organizations to claim they've been transparent while keeping the most important facts hidden behind technical language and invisible markers. I'm looking at you, Facebook, you obfuscating jerk. So let's talk about how your organization or my organization or any organization should respond to this, especially in the EU and Canada, but it should be coming for everywhere, possibly and most likely with the exception of the United States, that is way behind on these types of laws, but I hope they catch up. So first, organizations should map where AI enters their operations. This is shadow AI as well. You should know every aspect of AI and how it's being used. Even when your people are just using the free ones, that has to be addressed. So the organization also needs to identify which systems they provide, which systems they've deployed, what content these systems produce, and where that content eventually ends up. On top of this, they should also assign responsibility at basically every kind of handoff. If I'm the person producing the content that goes out on the social media site for the company, then the buck should stop with me. Same with finance, whatever department I'm in. So vendor contracts, procurement requirements and agreements with outside agencies and the like should clearly state who applies technical markers, who provides visible disclosures, and who verifies that those controls remain intact. And on top of this, organizations should test transparency across their entire content lifecycle. A marker or watermark that exists in the original file but then disappears during editing, compression, or publication, that's not effective control. And so human review must be defined and it must be documented. Organizations should establish what reviewers must examine, what evidence must be retained, and who remains accountable for that final result. And finally, disclosures should be designed for people receiving this kind of content. A technically accurate notice that ordinary users cannot understand is not meaningful transparency. It should be very clear to me, if I do not understand this entire AI thing, that what I'm reading, absorbing, listening to, seeing has been generated by AI. And that's the name of the game here. And so the future of AI transparency is not going to be determined by how often organizations use words like trust or responsibility or accountability. We hear that stuff constantly. It's going to be determined by what happens when an AI-generated image is edited and when a chatbot begins a conversation and when a vendor hands content to a customer and when somebody's asked to prove that a human truly reviewed the result. You can't show up in U.S. federal court anymore with AI-generated output. You're liable for whatever it says, no matter how bad it lies to the judge. Transparency is no longer something that organizations can simply promise. It's something that they must design, they must preserve, and they must prove. And if no one can tell us who's responsible for the disclosure, then the system was never truly transparent in the first place. The dust bunny under your couch has officially become a matter of national security. And I'm not kidding. Now, if you didn't know, according to the FCC or Federal Communications Commission, certain foreign-produced robot vacuums may qualify as advanced robotic devices capable of things like surveillance, cyber attacks, or even remote manipulation. So apparently that little hockey puck that repeatedly loses a fight to your dining room chair may also be Secret Agent Hoover. And that's what we're talking about today, because we're going to discuss what the FCC actually did, why an internet-connected vacuum could create a legitimate security risk, where the government may be using an unusually large regulatory broom, and what consumers should do besides interrogating your vacuum about its foreign contacts. And so let's dive in, because on July 28th, the FCC added foreign-produced advanced robotic devices to its covered list. Now, equipment on this list, for the record, cannot normally receive the FCC authorization required for new wireless products to be imported, marketed, or sold in the United States. The action was primarily described as targeting sophisticated humanoid and four-legged robots, but the government's technical definition is broad enough to capture many ordinary robot vacuums. And according to the reporting on this decision, the definition generally covers a mobile ground robot weighing more than 4.4 pounds that has environmental sensors, a network connection capable of at least 200 kilobits per second, and software allowing autonomous or semi-autonomous operation. That describes, for the record, many robot vacuums on the market today. It may also cover robotic lawnmowers, pool cleaners, and other connected devices that move through physical environments without constant human control. If you've ever had a Roomba or one of Roomba's competitors, you know you just set it, forget it, and it just does its thing. It maps your house, it cleans, it goes back to its little thing, and here we are. So, to be clear, though, no specific vacuum company was declared to be conducting espionage. So I'm not throwing Roomba under the bus, which I now think is owned by Amazon. So the FCC's action applies broadly to foreign-produced devices, not exclusively products made in China. Manufacturers may also seek conditional national security approval for particular devices as well. But most importantly, federal agents are not coming to seize your vacuum currently living under your coffee table. Previous authorized models can remain in use, and retailers can generally continue selling existing approved products. The restriction primarily affects the future models seeking new FCC authorization. And so let's talk about why your vacuum could be a security risk, because a modern robot vacuum is not just a motor attached to a dustbin. Many models contain cameras, lasers, microphones, Wi-Fi radios, mapping technology, AI, and even cloud connectivity. To clean effectively, the device may construct a detailed map of the environment around it. It learns where rooms are, where walls and doors are located, where furniture sits, what areas it should avoid, and on and on and on. And in some cases, that means the vacuum possesses a better floor plan of your home probably than you do. That information could be sent to a mobile app or processed through cloud services. And depending on the device, the manufacturer and the selected settings, images, usage information, account data, environmental details, et cetera, may actually leave your home and go somewhere else. So the concern is not necessarily that an employee at a vacuum company is personally watching you search for, you know, I don't know, your missing television remote. The concern is actually that a compromised manufacturer, cloud platform, software update, or even mobile application could provide access to an enormous fleet of devices already located inside both homes and businesses as well. An attacker who compromises one vacuum may have an unusual foothold onto one network, but an attacker that compromises millions of vacuums has the potential to build a surveillance network or a botnet or a platform for reaching other poorly connected devices that may be sitting on the same wireless in your house. So let's talk about why this then jumps from that to a national security issue, which is really the crux of what we're talking about here. Because the intelligence value, for the record, of one suburban floor plan is pretty limited, right? But robot vacuums are not used only in suburban homes. Similar devices can operate in offices, hotels, healthcare facilities, research environments, government buildings, and businesses that are basically connected to critical infrastructure, or what the US government deems as critical infrastructure. So a device equipped with sensors and remote connectivity could potentially collect information about a sensitive facility, identify when rooms are occupied, or even provide an entry point into the surrounding network. So the larger concern here is aggregation. A foreign intelligence service does not need every piece of collected information really to have an extraordinary amount on you. It can combine device data with breached accounts, mobile location information, public records, commercial data sets, all these different kinds of things. What appears harmless in isolation may become valuable when connected to everything else. And so there is also, for the record, a risk of physical control remotely, right? Nobody expects a robot vacuum to basically, you know, storm the Pentagon or whatever, right? But most of them, you know, well, most of them can barely get through a thick rug. But the FCC is looking beyond today's vacuums towards more capable mobile robots that can manipulate objects, carry equipment, patrol buildings, and operate around people. I've been seeing ads for this little robot on wheels that can like jump and move, and it can go up to 18 miles an hour. So if you're running or doing something, it can follow you, it can film you, it can film your dog as it's running around, all these things. And that thing can climb steps, it can do a whole bunch more. It's actually kind of cute. So that's the thing, right? Because the government is trying to regulate the supply chain before those systems become deeply embedded within US infrastructure. And so the question I was naturally asking myself, you know, as I was doing my homework on this one is the government overreacting here? You know, because I think the underlying security concern is indeed legitimate, no doubt about it. Interconnected household devices have repeatedly been compromised because of weak passwords, insecure cloud platforms, abandoned software, vulnerable mobile apps, you know, and just manufacturers that just stop issuing security updates. You know, I mean, Google Nest, for example, has been widely hacked in a lot of different platforms, and Google blames poor security on the user end, not the device itself. So putting cameras, sensors, and automated movement into these devices increases the potential consequences. However, the FCC's approach also raises some pretty fair questions as well, because the restriction is based heavily on where a device was produced rather than a public finding that every affected model contains a specific security flaw. Foreign production can create supply chain risk, particularly when a manufacturer could be compelled to cooperate with an adversarial government. You can go back and look at what we saw with Supermicro and Chinese intelligence inserting small microprocessors into the motherboards of Supermicro servers back in the day. That was found by Cepio Systems. I interviewed one of the people that found that. It was very interesting, but that's what we're talking about. But here's the thing, because foreign produced is not the same as proven malicious, right? A securely designed foreign product may present less risk than a poorly designed American one. And so the broad technical definition may also capture relatively ordinary consumer products that were not the primary reason for creating this rule. This is what happens, for the record, when a regulation designed for humanoid robots accidentally looks across the room and notices that the vacuum also has Wi-Fi sensors and independent mobility. So the government may have discovered that, you know, we've been inviting tiny cloud-connected mapping machines into our homes and calling them appliances. And so if you have one of these things, what should you do? First things first, don't panic. There's no reason to do that. Your existing robot vacuum has not become illegal or anything like that. Its presence doesn't prove that anybody's hacked you or spying on you, et cetera, et cetera. Instead, treat the vacuum as it really is, an internet-connected computer that just happens to eat crumbs. You know, so use a unique password for its account, enable multi-factor authentication if the manufacturer offers it, and if they don't, you shouldn't be using them. You know, install firmware and application updates when they become available. If a vendor has stopped supporting the product, then maybe you consider whether it should remain connected to your network. You can also basically have smart home devices on a separate guest or Internet of Things network whenever, you know, you've got a router or wireless that supports it. Like in my home, for example, I have four independent wireless infrastructures, one for all of the IoT things, Internet of Things, like think televisions, those kinds of things. They can't communicate to each other. They can only get out to the internet, and they're bandwidth limited. So I have enough to get Netflix, but if somebody hijacks the television, they can't use all the bandwidth in the house. Then I've got one for business. I've got others that are open. I've got a guest wireless for my mooching friends whenever they come over, and on and on and on. So by doing that, it makes it harder for a compromised device to reach computers containing sensitive information. If a friend of mine comes in with an infected phone or laptop and gets on my guest wireless, you know, he or she is not going to infect any of my stuff. It stays contained within them because they can't even see other devices on that guest Wi-Fi. And so whether the vacuum, or rather I would review whether the vacuum actually needs camera access, microphone access, remote viewing, or a permanent cloud connection. Maybe once it's done mapping, you can shut off the wireless because it knows what it's doing and there's no reason to send that telemetry back to the cloud. You know, that's, I think, perfectly fair. Check also whether maps and images are stored locally or if they are uploaded and how long that information is retained and whether you can delete it from the cloud that you are getting as a result of your robot vacuum. And when selling or disposing of the device, do a complete factory reset, remove it from your online account, and on and on and on. And please, please, please Do not put a camera-equipped robot inside a sensitive office simply because nobody wants to sweep up the conference room. That's a big issue with these things as well. And so let's talk about what the government should actually require here, because the government should establish clear security requirements for connected robots, regardless of where they are manufactured. Those requirements should include encryption, secure software updates, strong authentication, vulnerability disclosure programs, long-term security support, independent product testing, and on and on and on. Manufacturers should minimize the information they collect and process, and that is, I think, a very important one, especially all the mapping data, should be done locally as well. Consumers should receive clear expectations of what the robot records, where that information goes, and whether it is used for advertising, product development, or just AI training. In other words, it's taken a map of your home where everything is, and the AI now understands the layout of your house and can possibly give it to others as well. Restrictions should also become stronger when a manufacturer has ties to an adversarial government, or it refuses independent testing, or simply cannot demonstrate control over its supply chain. But security should ultimately be measured through evidence, technical standards, accountability behavior, not just geography. And that's a big thing that I think many governments get wrong. Oh, China's an adversary, we're going to block everything. And I can absolutely understand and see that. If you're a longtime listener or follower of mine, you know I've railed against China and their espionage and their hacking and everything else, not to mention their privacy laws and surveillance state. So I'm very leery of that, but that doesn't necessarily mean everything is coming out of China is bad. Your iPhone was made in China for the most part, right? So I think, like, the funny part of this story, at least to me, is that our robot vacuums are now considered national security threats, right? I mean, the serious part is how many cameras, sensors, microphones, and cloud-connected computers we have quietly invited into our most private spaces without demanding any real meaningful security. This has been a big issue for me. You will not find, like, an Amazon Echo in my house, you know, or any of these smart devices, and that's very specific because of exactly that, right? The vacuum is not dangerous because it cleans the floor. It's potentially dangerous because it can see, map, connect, communicate, and receive instructions from somebody else. And so, you know, keep using the technology that makes your life easier. I'm not saying you shouldn't. Just remember that smart is not the same as secure. And sometimes the device gathering dirt is also gathering data. Why is the White House hiding their cybersecurity plan? Now, if you didn't know, the White House has finalized a new system for testing the cybersecurity capabilities of America's most advanced AI models. But the companies involved there have reportedly been told far more about it than we have, the public. And so the broad outline of this is known to all, and President Trump's June 2nd executive order directed federal agencies to create a classified benchmarking process for advanced AI cyber capabilities. This included a voluntary framework under which developers could give the government early access to the frontier models. And the order explicitly says that it's basically not supposed to become a mandatory licensing or government pre-approval standard. But Wired, the publication, reported that officials privately briefed representatives from OpenAI, Anthropic, Google, Meta, NVIDIA, and other major companies on August 4th. Developers will reportedly be able to submit their models as much as 30 days before public release. The government would then test their hacking capabilities using classified benchmarks and could share the models with federal agencies and selected corporate partners. In other words, they might get a copy of it and just spread it everywhere, even though it's not formally released yet. At least that's the way I'm reading that, potentially. Now, the detailed criteria, the thresholds for intervention, and even the complete definition of which models qualify still remains undisclosed to this day, August 5th, the day after this report. Now, open-weight models are also reportedly excluded from this testing. The government has a legitimate reason to protect some information, don't get me wrong here. Publishing the exact vulnerabilities, attack scenarios, and test environments used to evaluate frontier models could help the threat actors of the world design systems specifically to evade those tests and hack into everything, right? Cybersecurity evaluations often depend on keeping technical details confidential. That's not lost on me, given my daily job. But there is an enormous difference between keeping individual test cases classified and keeping the rules of the entire system a secret. So the exploit should be secret, but the standard of accountability should never be. And that's what we are talking about. The public should know what level of capability triggers federal concern, which companies receive access to this process, what happens when a model fails, and whether participation provides a commercial advantage. The first problem is potential regulatory capture here. And think about it this way. The largest AI companies are being invited into the room, while smaller developers, independent researchers, civil liberty organizations, and much of the cybersecurity community, of which I'm a member, we're outside of it. And so that gives the dominant companies in AI an opportunity to shape standards around the technologies, testing resources, and compliance departments that basically they can potentially really influence. A process described as voluntary could still be

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1: And that cybersecurity frameworks can include public participation. Its broader in scope, Cyber AI Profile, was released as a public draft, accompanied by workshops and a formal comment period, of which I was a part of. The most dangerous technical details, for the record, can remain protected, while the governance process, its responsibilities, and those broad standards can remain visible. And so the next concern I have here involves the models themselves, because providing the government agencies and trusted corporate partners, quote unquote, with early access raises questions about custody, intellectual property, definitely security, competitive advantages and intelligence, all those different kinds of things. Who qualifies as trusted? Can a company's unreleased model be examined by a commercial rival? What happens if model weight, system instructions, or proprietary testing data leaks out? And another problem is the reported exclusion of open weight models. Open models can be downloaded, modified, operated privately. Think about like DeepSeek. That means that they present a different and oftentimes greater risk than systems controlled through, let's say, a cloud portal or a cloud server that you're simply accessing. So excluding them may make the framework easier to administer, but it also leaves out an increasingly important part of the global AI ecosystem. Now, none of this means that the government should stop testing advanced models. Recent cases involving AI agents bypassing controls, I've done segments on, you know, basically having OpenAI's, you know, models break through the cage. Anthropic's done similar stuff. So they're bypassing controls and they're also reaching unauthorized systems. And all of this basically shows why serious testing is indeed necessary. And NIST Center for AI Standards and Innovation already conducts voluntary evaluations involving cybersecurity, biosecurity, foreign models, and potential backdoors. In other words, they are already in a structured position to be the perfect agency to do this. This is literally the National Institute for Standards and Technology. And so the solution in my mind here is essentially what I'm calling controlled transparency. You know, the government should publish the framework scope, participation rules, decision-making authority, conflicts of interest, specifically safeguards around that, and essentially the consequences for any kind of dangerous finding that they may reveal. Congress should receive regular oversight reports. That is their job, right? That's the check on the executive power. Independent experts should be permitted to review the governance process under appropriate security restrictions as well. And aggregate tests and major failures should eventually be disclosed to the public without actually revealing the operational exploits. Because odds are, if Anthropic, OpenAI, Google, take your pick, has some kind of vulnerability, they're going to patch it just like the CVE database, where we find the vulnerability or we discover the vulnerability and install it into the CVE database, but not after the organization has had time to patch their software or whatever it is. And so let me be clear here, because a secret benchmark, which is what this is at the moment, may be necessary to test whether an AI model can threaten national security. A secret relationship between government and the most powerful AI companies is not. And that's a distinction. If frontier AI is dangerous enough to require federal testing before release, then the public, you and me, deserve to know who writes the rules, who benefits from them, and what happens when a model fails. And I think that's our right, and it's our obligation to let basically any lawmaker know that that's where we should be.
2: And now for the deep dive segment, where we take a closer and deeper look at a cybersecurity, cyber warfare, or technology issue around us. And if you have any suggestions for a deep dive segment or something you'd like me to dive into, you can once again find me on Facebook and Twitter at Nick A. ESP. Again, that's Nick A. ESP. Or you can send an email to questions@securityfanatics.com. 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I am more than happy to take a look at it. And if it meets our standards, we are more than happy to do a deep dive on it. So let's begin.
1: The surveillance state has already begun. Now, to be clear here, we are talking about the United States. But the United States is not yet a total surveillance state. But we have already built much of the machinery that a surveillance state requires. And new documents from

0: from Minnesota suggests that this machinery is increasingly being turned against political dissent. So the danger here is no longer hypothetical. The question is how far down this road we have traveled and what would take us the rest of the way. And so today, we're going to examine the federal surveillance operation that was exposed in Minnesota. We're going to place the United States on a simple surveillance state scale. This is one of the scales I use when I'm doing quick political indexing for these kinds of things. We're also going to compare our direction with China and other modern and historical authoritarian regimes. We're going to identify the warning signs that would move us towards a total surveillance state, and also just explain how we can stop this march towards a nation, the vast majority of us would never want to see. So let's start with Minnesota and talk about what happened there, because according to court documents reported by the Associated Press or AP, federal agents launched a sweeping undercover operation targeting progressive organizations, labor unions, and groups protesting the Trump administration's immigration crackdown in Minneapolis. The operation was called Operation Puppet Master, and the subsequent investigation was named Project Whipple Shield. Now, before we continue, I'm going to give you my typical preamble here, is that cybersecurity is agnostic to politics, but we're not immune from it. I'm going to talk about the facts on the ground. We're not going to speculate here as we talk about all of these things, and I think that's an important note to have pretty much right out of the gate. And the reason why I say that is because federal authorities said they were investigating a network helping violent agitators interfere with immigration enforcement. 15 people were eventually charged with conspiring to impede the federal crackdown through alleged conduct that ranged from blockades to throwing chunks of ice. These accusations must be taken seriously for the record, and the government has every right to investigate specific evidence of violence or criminal obstruction. But the surveillance expanded far beyond those defendants, because court documents describe undercover Homeland Security officers entering meetings held in churches, schools, parks, and libraries. Agents monitored activist meeting group messages, recorded license plates, and used those numbers to identify people attending gatherings. One undercover officer attended a Sunrise Movement meeting where participants discussed peaceful protests, de-escalation, safety marshals, and having a police liaison present. The agent's own report acknowledged that the organization was focused on peaceful protest. That group still entered the federal surveillance system, though. A Homeland Security presentation entitled "The Conspiracy," quote-unquote, reportedly identified 18 organizations. These ranged from small community groups and a bicycle repair collective to the Sunrise Movement and the AFL-CIO, which is the country's largest federation of labor unions. The government also obtained years of certain financial records involving organizations such as the Service Employees International Union and Communications Workers of America. One government demand reportedly instructed the Federal Reserve's Fedwire system not to disclose the summons for an indefinite period as well. So this is not merely an investigation of 15 defendants. It is the mapping of an entire political ecosystem. Who attended what? Who communicated with who? What organizations were connected and where their money traveled? And so let's talk about essentially a surveillance state index meter, because quite frankly, I use one regularly in my day job. And so I want to make this concrete for you, because this isn't a scientific index, but it's a warning gauge designed to help us visualize the direction of travel towards a surveillance state or in the opposite direction away from one. So on a scale of 0 to 100, here are the key points to consider, 100 being full authoritarian. 0 simply represents a government with practically no surveillance capability. That is very rare on this planet these days. 25 points in, and surveillance is targeted at suspected crimes, and it generally requires judicial authorization, and it remains constrained by meaningful oversight. That's where most countries are, especially those that really adhere to a democratic standard. Now, at 50, halfway to 100, the state possesses enough government and commercial data to reconstruct much of a person's life. Political surveillance occurs, secrecy is extensive, and oversight is inconsistent. But courts and journalists and civil society can still expose abuses. At 75, three quarters of the way in, political beliefs and associations routinely trigger investigation. Surveillance produces real consequences, and citizens begin censoring themselves because they assume that they are being watched. And at 100, full-on surveillance, surveillance is then pervasive, interconnected, and nearly impossible to escape. The same system can identify people, track them, analyze their relationships, and punish them with no meaning legal remedy. And on that scale, at the moment, I am placing the United States today at around 60. 60 points out of 100, which is not, for the record, good at all. And again, this number is illustrative, but we're no longer debating whether the infrastructure exists. It clearly, clearly does. So think about it this way. The government can obtain our communications, financial transactions, travel histories, location information, facial recognition results, license plate records, and enormous quantities of commercially collected personal data. Think flock cameras, ring doorbells, private cameras, security that's turned over to the police, and on and on and on and on. The primary protection that Americans still possess is not technological limitation. It is a continued existence of legal, institutional, and cultural restraints. Minnesota, for the record, shows that those restraints are weakening, and that's not good. And so let's talk about how America reached the score of 60, the score that I gave it, because we did not arrive here through a single law or even a single president or even a single political party. The United States has a long history of monitoring dissent. The FBI's COINTELPRO operations, they surveilled and disrupted civil rights organizations, anti-war movements, black political groups, and other organizations. Martin Luther King Jr. himself was not merely watched. The government attempted to intimidate and destroy him. After September 11, 2001, the country dramatically expanded surveillance and information sharing powers in the name of preventing terrorism. Programs originally justified as tools against foreign threats created systems that could also capture information involving Americans. Local police adopted military equipment, facial recognition, automated license plate readers. Federal agencies gained access to enormous databases on us. Private companies then created an entirely new surveillance marketplace that the government could shop in. Smartphones, applications, advertising networks, and data brokers began collecting our location histories, our interests, our purchases, and even our personal relationships. So the government no longer needs to build every database itself. In many situations, it can seek to access the information already assembled by corporations. Immigration enforcement has become one of the largest testing grounds for connecting these capabilities. And we've seen this in the last 16 or so months. The tools introduced to locate non-citizens can reveal the movements and associations of citizens. Systems used at the border migrate inland. Authorities develop these to address immigration, but they can be redirected towards protesters opposing immigration policy. This is how a surveillance state grows. It's basically one supposed exceptional target at the time. So first it's the terrorists, then it's the immigrants, then it's the protesters accused of helping the immigrants, then it's the organization supporting the protesters, and eventually the exception simply becomes the surveillance system. So let's talk about China and what a full surveillance state looks like, because modern China is at the top of the scale. They're somewhere between 95 to 100 when I'm doing the calculation on them. Now, particularly in Xinjiang, authorities have combined cameras, biometric information, smartphones, vehicles, identification records, and personal relationships inside centralized systems. Human Rights Watch documented how the Integrated Joint Operations Platform collected information about ordinary behavior and flagged people that it simply considered suspicious. Activities as mundane as changing a phone number or using certain applications or failing to socialize with neighbors could attract official attention. That surveillance was connected to checkpoints and interrogations, movement restrictions, and arbitrary detention. This is what the upper end of the scale looks like. It's data collection, automated suspicion, and state coercion operating as a single unified system. And to be clear, America is not at that point. Our courts still hear constitutional challenges. Journalists can still publish stories like the one I'm talking about. Defense attorneys can demand evidence. Union and advocacy organizations can publicly condemn the government. Elections remain competitive, though there is a push to change that, and that's a whole other segment I could do. In fact, the Minnesota operation became public because a defense attorney used the judicial process to demand additional material. Those differences, for the record, from China are enormous. But here's the warning. China did not invent an entirely different category of this technology. It connected familiar technologies, centralized the information, and then removed meaningful restraints on how authorities could use it. America already possesses many of the same technical components. What we still have and what we must defend are essentially the restraints here. And by virtue of that, we have to also talk about fascist Germany in the late 1930s, because I hear this reference all the time. And for the record, and I want to be very, very clear here, comparisons to fascist Germany require discipline. The United States today is not Nazi Germany. Minnesota is not the Gestapo. Equating present surveillance with that regime's imprisonment, torture, mass murder, and genocide is historically false, and it's morally irresponsible. But here's the thing. History is valuable precisely because it reveals processes before they reach their worst possible conclusion. The Gestapo did not begin with modern AI or a camera on every street. It relied heavily on government records, local institutions, informants, and denunciations of just ordinary citizens. That government first classified communists, social democrats, labor organizers, and other critics as enemies threatening the nation. Political opposition was reframed as conspiracy. Emergency powers weakened civil liberties. Look at the Reichstag fire. Police authority was separated from meaningful judicial restraint. Political opponents were among the first people systematically prosecuted and imprisoned after Adolf Hitler took power. So the lesson here is that not every undercover agent in the United States is like a Gestapo officer. The lesson is that surveillance becomes authoritarian when political identity is treated as evidence, when broad networks are investigated because of their beliefs, and when the population becomes afraid that attending a meeting, will place their name in a government file. So the ultimate purpose of political surveillance is not to watch everyone every second. It's to make everyone behave as though they are being watched. And there are other authoritarian warning signs as well here in the United States. So look at this other example under Augusto Pinochet. His far-right dictatorship in Chile basically was in full effect, and the DINA, D-I-N-A, secret police, collected intelligence on political opponents, intelligence on political citizens, infiltrated organizations, and built networks capable of identifying, detaining, torturing, and disappearing perceived enemies. In modern Hungary under Viktor Orban, investigations have found that Pegasus spyware was used against journalists, lawyers, and government critics, while democratic oversight and press independence was simultaneously weakened. The technology changes, but the sequence remains remarkably consistent throughout time. So first, the authoritarian leaders identify an internal enemy. Second, they argue that ordinary legal constraints are preventing the government from confronting that enemy. Third, surveillance expands from individuals suspected of crimes to their friends, the organizations that they may belong to, donors, and political allies as well. Fourth, independent courts, inspectors, journalists, and opposition institutions are weakened. And finally, surveillance stops being a tool for investigating crimes and becomes a tool for managing society. That's the problem. So let's talk about what it would take for the United States to basically get to the same score that China has, between 95 to 100. So let's start with this question. If the United States is around 60, what should we watch for next? And in my opinion, as I'm tracking all of this, here's what I think. I think we should watch for political labels such as Antifa or extremist or domestic agitator being used as substitutes for evidence of an actual crime. We have to watch for separate databases such as immigration or financial, biometric, location, social media information being merged into unified profiles. And we've seen a lot of that front on things like Palantir and artificial intelligence that can pull from a lot of these databases and aggregate and centralize. A lot of people feared Doge was doing that as they were copying databases out, including the entire Social Security Administration database, which basically they testified to under oath after that happened. But we also need to watch for administrative demands that bypass warrants and remain secret indefinitely. We also have to watch for investigations expanding from suspected offenders to journalists, lawyers, churches, unions, donors, family members, and also watch for the government purchasing sensitive information from data brokers that it would otherwise need a warrant to obtain. This is something, for the record, that FBI Director Cash Patel admitted to under oath in front of Congress, that the FBI was already doing this. We need to watch for attacks on encryption, which we've already seen legislation on, anonymous speech, and private organizing. There have been some real pushes to break the security that, quite frankly, anonymous speech and private organizing has. And that doesn't necessarily mean it's lowest common denominator criminal. I may just want to have a secure conversation with a family member and call it a day without having the Verizons of the world, you know, figure it out, or the Googles of the world see it and then turn it over to a government. And most importantly, we have to watch what happens to the institutions that are currently capable of saying no to the presidential administration. So we're talking about judges, inspectors general, congressional oversight committees, independent prosecutors, and quite frankly, a free press, which is beyond important to the health of a democratic society. Once these restraints disappear, the distance from 60 to 100 closes very frighteningly quickly. It moves so fast. And we've seen it time and time and time again. Samuel Clemens basically said himself, "History does not repeat itself, but it sure does rhyme." So let's talk about how we stop this, because the government must be prohibited from opening investigations based solely on political beliefs, protest participation, or organizational membership. Access to sensitive location, financial, biometric, and communications data should require specific criminal predicate and meaningful judicial authorization. In other words, get a warrant from an independent judge. Law enforcement agencies should not be permitted to purchase their way around the Fourth Amendment by buying personal information from data brokers, which I said is already happening. Facial recognition searches and automated license plate tracking need very strict limits. We've seen that with Flock, not to mention audit trails and deletion requirements. There's been a huge movement to deflock the United States as well. Secret orders should expire unless a judge finds a continuing need for secrecy. And when investigations end without charges, affected people and organizations should generally be notified. Congress must establish independent oversight with the authority to examine domestic political surveillance across agency boundaries. And Americans whose constitutional rights are violated need a very realistic way to challenge that conduct and obtain a remedy. None of this prevents the government from investigating violence. What this does is force the government to investigate criminal conduct instead of political identity. And that's the point here. So Minnesota is not proof that America has already become a total surveillance state. It's proof that we have built enough of one for political leaders to begin using it. We are somewhere around 60 out of 100. I'm sure of that given everything that I've read, the evidence and information I've collected, just in my day job in political risk quantification. So we're not yet China or fascist Germany, and therefore we are not beyond reversing course and correcting this. History tells us that the final 40 points does not always arrive with one dramatic announcement by the president or the leader or whomever. It arrives through databases and secret orders and political labels and frightened citizens who quietly stop attending meetings. And to be very, very clear here, a free society is not one the government builds a file on everyone and promises to use it responsibly. A free society is one where government is forbidden from building that file without cause.
1: 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It was another fun show, and I think we covered a lot of really good stuff, and I hope you guys enjoyed it as much as I did. It was a really good time, and I hope you keep tuning in. Thank you very much for listening to the Deep Dive Radio Show here with Nick Espinoza. And if you have any comments, suggestions, questions, absolutely anything, once again, you can find me on Facebook and Twitter at Nick A ESP. Again, that's Nick A ESP. 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Don't be shy. I love the feedback. We've been having a great time with the show. And as always, stay safe and stay online, everyone. 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

0: Hello and welcome to Background Briefing, available 24/7 at backgroundbriefing.org. I'm Ian Masters and today we'll examine a number of stories and issues in the news. We'll begin with the Supreme Court shadow docket ruling by Chief Justice John Roberts, the first sentence of which makes clear that Roberts is framing Trump's intention as a good faith effort at election reform. However, Roberts must know he is dealing with a criminal in the Oval Office who has lived a life of impunity as though the rules do not apply to him, having been schooled by Roy Cohn to have contempt for the law. In essence, what Trump is up to with Roberts's blessing is to have the Department of Homeland Security prepare a master list of voters using the fraud of purging non-existent non-citizen voters, which allows Trump to decide how many Democrats to purge. Then he passes the purge list on to the United States Postal Service to send out mail-in ballots to a whittled-down minority of Democratic voters. Joining us is David Walbert, who has litigated dozens of election cases, including landmark cases before the Supreme Court, and has taught constitutional law at Emory University School of Law. He has testified before Congress on voting legislation and is the author of Stealing Elections American Style, and has a recent article at The Guardian, "I've spent decades fighting for fair elections. Trump is setting the stage for a grim November." Then we'll look into China's reaction to Treasury Secretary Bessent's D-Day declaration of economic warfare against Iran and speak with Orville Schell, who was formerly the Dean of the Graduate School of Journalism at the University of California at Berkeley. He is currently the Arthur Ross Vice President and Director of the Center on U.S.-China Relations at the Asia Society, and his books include Mandate of Heaven, The Legacy of Tiananmen Square, and The Next Generation of China's Leaders. His new book, out next week, is Inside China's Secret Prisons, An Undercover Exposé and Its Lasting Legacy. Then finally, we'll assess the trail of destruction at the Pentagon from a small man with a big job, Pete Hegseth, whose main focus is to prevent the press from reporting on what an incompetent racist poser he is. Joining us is Will Bunch, national opinion columnist for the Philadelphia Inquirer and author of several books, including The Byrne Identity, A Search for Bernie Sanders, and The New American Dream. He has won numerous journalism awards and shared the Pulitzer Prize for Spot News Reporting. We'll discuss his latest article at the Philadelphia Inquirer, Why Trump's Attack on Stars and Stripes Was a Gut Punch. And joining us now, David Walbert, who has litigated dozens of election cases, including landmark cases before the Supreme Court. He's taught constitutional law at Emory University School of Law and testified before Congress on voting legislation. And he's the author of Stealing Elections American Style. And he has a recent article at The Guardian, "I've spent decades fighting for fair elections. Trump is setting the stage for a grim November." Welcome to Background Briefing, David Walbert.
1: Thank you very much, Ian. Nice to be here.
0: Well, thanks for joining us. And I know you've read the recent shadow docket decision by the Supreme Court, or at least by Supreme Court Chief Justice John Roberts. And what do you make of it? Because, you know, the shadow docket has been used essentially to Trump's advantage by, let's take the example of the ballroom. They didn't stay a stay. The fairest thing would have been to stay the stay, but instead they've allowed Trump to go ahead while they mull it over. And we know that Trump's working at breakneck speed to make the ballroom a fait accompli. So am I right in suggesting that this might be along those lines, a shadow docket decision that gives Trump advantages?
1: Well, it certainly gives that smell off, that odor. But let me, I'm going to read to you just the first two sentences in Justice Sotomayor's dissent. And it says this: "Today's decision does not address whether the president's attempts to interfere with state's administration of the November 2026 elections are lawful, nor does it suggest that the executive branch has any constitutional or statutory authority to implement the president's directives." And she goes on, and that's true. The court in this case decided that the judge's injunction below was premature because there was an order. The case that was decided yesterday addressed only the executive order by Trump directing the executive branch agency, Department of Homeland Security, and so on, to start preparing these, to prepare these lists. So it was technically, and not really just technically, but substantively, the order just ruled that this was not a ripe decision for a decision by the court, any court. So the injunction was invalidated, it was voided, and stay was granted because of that. Now, the injunction against actually doing these things that are now in the order that was promulgated on Friday, that remains in place. That's in front of the same judge in Massachusetts District Court, and that injunction was not touched by this. So implementation of any of the aspects of the executive order are still under an injunction. Now, it is, to me, theoretically, not just theoretically, but as a practical matter, this order yesterday did not touch that. Did not touch the legality of the order that Trump is trying to do. Did not touch the legality of the manipulations with the elections that he wants to do. But to your point, it is a very dangerous suggestion. And you have to worry when you read these things of what is it telling us about the where the justice will go when they do get that issue before them, which will be pretty soon. So it gives off the decision reeks. It is one of these things where they have gone out of their way to create a doctrine. And one of the things that Justice Jackson says that hurt a sense, you know, the court has, and you know, you've heard of the Purcell decision, which is a decision the court fabricated out of whole cloth not 10, 15 years ago to add an additional defense to civil rights cases being brought challenging elections, redistricting schemes. And the court said, well, Supreme Court said district courts cannot impose new plans after the finding of illegality or unconstitutionality too close to the election because it would be disruptive. And completely bogus decision. Now, I've tried cases where there was an order of invalidity, unconstitutionality, and we had a whole new election plan in place within 2 or 3 weeks, and it went forward, and people were then elected under a constitutional plan. Supreme Court was just saying, let's let the illegal plan go on. That's better than having a quick decision and a quick remedy. So that was Purcell. Now, it turns out, since that decision was handed down by the Supreme Court, whenever it works against them and against their personal desires, then they go the other way and say, well, you know, Purcell won't apply in this situation. So if you use the Purcell logic, the idea of completely disrupting the way voter lists are finally culled and decided, and that the U.S. mails can be used in connection with voting, you'd say, well, that the executive branch has absolutely no business whatsoever trying to upend election processes. Here we are 70-some days before the election. That would be a consistent application of their equitable principles, but, you know, they aren't consistent, of course. So it's very worrisome. There is, though, addition to the fact that I don't think the jury is back yet on this. I am worried because of who these justices are. I'm worried about the way they've handled the so-called preliminary rulings like this and what it does portend for a final substantive ruling. And again, I can see them very simply saying, we're not saying the president has this power, but for a court to enjoin the president this close before the election is an excessive use of the equity power. That I can see in the works more likely than ever upholding a substantive decision saying the president has the power, literally, to do this, because the Constitution is so clear on that. But it was also very, very, very clear on birthright citizenship, which ended up somehow being a 5-4 decision on the constitutional issue. Kavanaugh going along with the majority on a statutory basis, but agreed that birthright was not in the Constitution, regardless of what it says. So I can see a lot of danger here. The interesting thing is you look down one more step, though, it gets very strange because there is a federal statute that prohibits the states from doing what's called, you know, they usually are voter purges, but general challenges to voters, legality and appropriateness of their status as a voter within 90 days of a federal election. Now, we're well within that now. So if the Department of Homeland Security starts sending out these lists to the states saying, here's your list of citizens, and only these can be getting a ballot, and the states are supposed to implement those, I don't see how the state can, state is actually legally prohibited under statute as opposed to executive order from doing that. So it, it there's a lot of steps between now and Trump getting what he wants on this. And to me, you know, ultimately, I think the real danger is not what I said about the National Voter Registration Act, which prohibits states from purging or taking people off the list based on a general attack like this, a general list being presented to them, even if it's from the federal government. That is, that's a heck of a barrier that Trump's going to run into. But what is odd and different about it is using the executive branch, the post office, to implement the goals and sort of circumventing the state, because, you know, the order would require the state to issue ballots only to people who are on the list. That seems to me would be clearly illegal under the National Voter Registration Act because of the, again, the 90-day so-called quiet period for making these kind of challenges. But would the part of the Trump strategy to disallow the post office from processing ballots that are not on their list? That's a different question. Now, I think fairly read, you'd have to say that, wait a second, that's using the executive branch to overrule what powers are clearly vested in the states and Congress. But, you know, when Congress passed the National Voter Registration Act, nobody imagined that the executive branch, the president, the post office would be doing something so outrageous as this. So it's not specifically mentioned in the act because no one ever would have conceived of anything this preposterous being done. So that is, you know, again, I think it's clear that that would be illegal because you're basically at least assisting, if not, well, you're, let's just say, assisting the states for violating the National Voter Registration Act, and that can't be legal and by any honest, reasonably honest interpretation of the laws as they exist. So, you know, there's a long ways to go from here to there, but I worry very much about the kind of chicanery that could happen between now and then. And again, the Supreme Court just saying, whoa, I'm sorry, you were too early 3 weeks ago, but you're too late now,
0: right,
1: to challenge this rule.
0: Well, but David, I'm concerned that, first of all, you have to look at who Trump is. He thinks like a criminal. He was schooled by Roy Cohn to have contempt for the law. His entire life, he's never been held accountable. He believes that the rules don't apply to him. And the idea, I mean, let's talk about his motives. Why is he doing this? Why has he been on this jihad against mail-in voting? He wants to basically have the Department of Homeland Security, which have been allowed to go and proceed to build this citizenship list, he wants them to decide who gets to vote and then tell the post office just who you can mail out ballots to. Isn't that what this is about? This
1: 100%.
0: This puts Trump in charge of deciding who votes.
1: You're absolutely right. And you know what that list from the Department of Homeland Security, you know that the purpose of this is not, it's not to find the 10 non-citizens who are voting in the country. The purpose of it is to weed out as many people who'd be voting Democratic as possible who are legitimate citizens. They don't care about the, honestly, you know, how many studies have been done by institutions and by nonprofits and by universities and by states, southern states, red states, who have looked and looked and looked and looked for how many non-citizen voters are there really? And it is not uncountably small number. In Louisiana, you know, you'd look at Mike Johnson, Speaker of the House. His Secretary of State did a study, and I can't remember what the number was. I think she came up with 7 possible non-citizen voters out of 40 million out of the X number of years where 40 million ballots have been cast in what she had studied. So there is no concern with non-citizen voting. It has nothing to do with it other than the cover. It is just 100% a publicity cover for what is trying to be done, which is to confuse the list, but B, weed out as many Democrats as possible. And if they can make people be challenged individually from these lists so that they then have to prove that they're citizens, they know that the impact of that falls much more heavily on Democrats than it does on Republicans. You know, just having a, you know, passports and so on, and having access to that proof of your citizenship, it is just, it's been studied 100 times. There's no question about it that if that documentary proof of citizenship requirement was brought in, that would then be a, it would fall very heavily on Democrats. And Trump has made it very, very clear. He has his 50-year rule. We want to have Republican reign and rule for 50 years, and this is the way to do it. So we know what the real purpose of it is. And, you know, I tell you, when I read the opinion, the first sentence, it's somewhere between crying and laughing. But, you know, and it's an unsigned opinion, but the first sentence is that about 5 months ago, President Trump issued an executive order designed to maintain public confidence in federal elections. Now, so as they're quoting from the order, executive order, but if you can't believe that. And to have written that in this order and to give it credence like it's really the reason behind the order is maybe the biggest tea leaf in this whole opinion. It tells you that they are willing to and want to support and approve and permit exactly what his plan is. And they know these justices are, they got some smarts about what's going on, some walking around sense. They know what the real reason is. They know that they've seen enough evidence in the cases before them that non-citizen voting is a non-issue. You know, the Cato Institute has one of the, you know, a very conservative group, of course. They reviewed all the evidence on it, and they, I think their word was it is the voting by non-citizens is immeasurably small. So they also, the other side of that coin is if you make proving yourself to be a citizen a requirement of voting rather than what it is today, which is a sworn statement that you are a citizen. But if you make the requirement be documentary proof of citizen, you may weed out 10 people that are non-citizens who might have been voting in the United States out of 100 million, but you're going to eliminate in the process hundreds and hundreds of thousands of people who are legitimate registered citizen voters. And that's the real purpose of what Trump's trying to do, because he figures those people are more Democrats than Republicans. And that is it in a nutshell. No more to it than that.
0: Well, but already this court has, at least John Roberts, has given DHS the go-ahead to create these lists. And the DHS has been funded with enormous amounts of money from the Big Bad Beautiful Bill. They haven't spent, they got an extra $75 billion on top of $100 billion, much of which they haven't even spent. These are the same people that murdered American citizens in the streets of Minneapolis. Right. So I'm terrified of the idea that these characters get to create lists, purge the lists, and then turn them over to the post office and say, these are the only people that can get mail-in ballots. I mean, have any confidence in the impartiality of Mark Wayne Mallon, one of the most partisan senators you could ever imagine?
1: Yeah, no, your concerns are 100% well-founded. I wish I could disabuse you of them. The fact that they are totally illegal and totally unconstitutional used to be a really good defense to these kind of activities. And today they are questionable. I think lower court judges will ultimately continue. I mean, she's under, there is a nationwide injunction against actually enforcing these provisions at this point, and that was not before the Supreme Court at all. So, like I say, the jury is definitely out on the line, on the bottom line. But if ultimately the thing went forward and we were living under a DHS regime of who can vote and who can't, there is no question that that would be very antagonistic to voters, that hundreds of thousands would lose of legitimate total citizen registered voters would be eliminated from the opportunity to participate in the election. No doubt about that. As you well know, the DHS and the DOJ are stocked with those people who are most supportive of the Stop the Steal nonsense in 2020, who were willing to fabricate, take the most ridiculous rumors without any evidence behind them, and use that to prosecute and press Trump's efforts to try and get the electoral votes of states changed with fake numbers, fake challenges, fake claims about, quote, dead voters voting and what have you. And, of course, we're here in Georgia. We're privy to his exact conversation with the Secretary of State when he threatened Raffensperger with possibility of criminal prosecution if he didn't find the necessary 11, 12,000 votes that Trump needed to flip Georgia into his column. So you're 100% right. That's from the president, and his minions are, you know, equally, if not worse, in many regards, in terms of their willingness to do whatever is necessary to make it come out right. So your concerns are 100% justified. I still like to think that ultimately, between now and November, that this is so, the merits of the order are so far out and so clearly unconstitutional that that it won't get implemented in the end. That's my hope and belief. There's just so many legal reasons why it's illegal. Hope and belief doesn't get you there, though. That doesn't get you to the goal line. I think it's more likely than not that it won't ultimately get implemented. But, you know, it's a perfect, like we talked about some weeks ago, about this ending up as being contested elections in before the House and the Senate. This is a perfect basis for doing it, is to come up with these lists. You know, in Texas, in the red states, I'm kind of more worried about it than I am in California, because in a place like Texas, where you have some counties that would be happy to try and strike voters from the list, from a DHS list, on the assumption that they are going to be substantially Democratic and that they will be, you know, Hispanic. And in those counties, you know, it's a real danger that they'd use this list, even though it would be illegal under federal law. And then you start getting into the question about, well, who did win the congressional district here? And that ends up being so confused that it ends up being in front of Congress, which ultimately has the absolute authority, as we talked about before, as the judge of the returns and the elections of the members of Congress and the senators. You know, whatever courts may say, whatever the Secretary of State may say, it is interesting. And it can be taken into account and consideration by the House and the Senate, but they are ultimately, the House and the Senate are the ultimate judges of that. So the more you can muck it up, if you will, and have something that sounds like a confused election return to create the appearance of a legitimate election contest in the media, you know, the more danger there is of this all going in that direction, not just having voters prohibited and stopped from voting, but adding the additional claim if the final vote tally looks like it's coming in for a majority in the House, you can just guarantee that these claims here about non-citizen voting and the DHS list, they will be front and center in election contests, and they'll be front and center if that ends up being election contests in the House of Representatives.
0: Well, David, I thank you very much for joining us here today. I appreciate it.
1: All right, Ian. My pleasure. Thank you very much.
0: And again, I've been speaking with David Walbert, who has litigated dozens of election cases, including landmark cases before the Supreme Court. He's taught constitutional law at Emory University School of Law and testified before Congress on voting legislation, and is the author of Stealing Elections, American Style. And he has a recent article at The Guardian, "I've spent decades fighting for fair elections. Trump is setting the stage for a grim November." We're going to take a brief station break back, looking into China's reaction to Treasury Secretary Bessent's D-Day declaration of economic warfare against Iran.

0: Welcome back. I'm Ian Masters, and this is Background Briefing, available 24/7 at backgroundbriefing.org. And joining us now is Orville Schell, who was formerly the Dean of the Graduate School of Journalism at the University of California, Berkeley, and is currently the Arthur Ross Vice President and Director of the Center for U.S.-China Relations at the Asia Society. His books include Mandate of Heaven, The Legacy of Tiananmen Square, and The Next Generation of China's Leaders, and Wealth and Power, China's Long March to the 21st Century. And his new book out next week is Inside China's Secret Prisons, an undercover expose and its lasting legacy. Welcome to Background Briefing, Orville Schell.
1: Pleasure to be back.
0: Well, thanks for joining us. And China is responding to Scott Bessent, the Treasury Secretary's declaration of economic warfare against Iran yesterday, where he called for a economic D-Day, which is a strange analogy, but nevertheless, it obviously involves secondary sanctions. So China is the biggest customer for Iran's oil. So it's only going to work if China agrees not to buy any more oil from Iran. And China has said that China will take all necessary measures to firmly safeguard its own rights and interests. So it looks as if Scott Bessent's threats landed like a lead balloon in China.
1: Well, I think, you know, we know previous to the Iran war that relations were rather ambiguous on and off, a lot of tensions, a lot of contradictions with China. And of course, we had the summit in May where Trump went to Beijing, and I accompanied him on that trip. And one of the obvious things there was that it really did look like the balance of power had shifted, because Trump was in a very sort of fawning, sort of propitiating mode. And now we come to the point in U.S.-China relations where there's another summit happening in the White House on September 24th. And here's Scott Bessent saying that he's going to punish all of those people who countries that trade with Iran. And as you pointed out, China buys more oil from Iran than any other country. It's not. I think it's only about 20% of the total oil consumption that they need. But it poses a real problem between U.S.-China relations, which seem to be somewhat trying to stabilize themselves. But this is a new catalytic agent thrown into the mix.
0: So, let's talk about your trip with President Trump to China recently. Scott Bessent, of course, was on that trip. Did you have any interaction with him?
1: Well, before the trip happened, he did come in to see me for a couple hours just to talk about what they might do. He, strangely, was put in charge of organizing the trip. Usually it would be the National Security Council in the White House or the State Department, but they have almost no bench when it comes to China. And so because this was deemed to be largely a question of trade relations, so they turned to Scott Bessent, who's a smart man, an intelligent man. He worked for many years for George Soros, and he's he understands what it's like to be somewhat on the outs. He's gay. He's married. He has kids. But he of course lives within this sort of heliocentric universe that orbits around Trump. And the price of being in that game is a certain amount of genuflection and sycophancy. So he had to do Trump's bidding, as contradictory as it often is.
0: So your 1991 60 Minutes investigation into Chinese prison camps has had a lasting effect, has it not, on U.S.-China trade relations? And isn't that a kind of weapon that the Trump administration is trying to use against China? Trump has been accused of being the taco president, where Trump always chickens out. We'll see whether he does that with Canada. Now we're at war with our nearest and oldest, closest friend. So it's all a little strange, to say the least. So walk us through that connection to your 60 Minutes piece, the extent to which you felt you had to censor yourself by holding back an article to the New Yorker?
1: This was an investigation that I did with 60 Minutes some years ago. And then after it came out, it won many awards, a DuPont Award, an Emmy Award. I had kept a journal. It took almost a year to do. And I wrote it up for The New Yorker. I was then the correspondent for the New China correspondent for The New Yorker. And I sent it in, and we edited it, and they sent it back, and we were preparing it for publication. And I just realized I didn't dare publish it. It was too sensitive. I had a Chinese-born wife, parents in China, friends in China. My career depended on being able to go to China. So I threw it in a box. But more recently, as this question of forced labor, making all sorts of products that get surreptitiously fed into the global market and sold even to America, which is against American law, has arisen again because of the detention of a 1.5 million Muslim Uyghurs in Xinjiang, and where there's quite a large agricultural base and manufacturing base. So strangely, this question of forced labor, which sort of has rocked the relationship for 30 or 40 years, is back. And it's really becoming increasingly more prominent because Donald Trump had his tariffs, in effect, canceled by the Supreme Court, the basis upon which he was tariffing everybody sort of capriciously around the world. So one of the new bases that he's based these tariffs on are what they're called 301 investigations, which depend on things like, are your products made with forced labor? How do you tell? How do you know? How do you judge? And so this question is back again, and this book is going to come out.

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1: Beijing was that China has a chokehold over us and critical minerals and rare earths, which are essential for electronic products as well as for military equipment. So we're in this strange position where we're stuck with China. They're stuck with us. They're dependent on us buying things. We are dependent on them selling us things. And yet we're in a very increasing state of adversity and even hostility, I would say, at least on the Chinese side. So Trump is sort of playing out both sides of this contradiction, sometimes trying to hug it out with Xi Jinping and sometimes trying to sort of stick it to him. As he is now with the Iran question of punishing China. So we're in this incredibly complicated, dangerous world where all supply chains are potentially weaponizable to be used for political purposes. We did it with microchips, forbidding certain very low nanometer range microchips to be sold to China. They're doing it to us with rare earths and critical minerals. And so we're off to a kind of a race to the bottom in terms of being punitive with each other and weaponizing things that were once just considered sort of part of life, the global supply chains of global trade. And now we find almost every single one is being used as a political lever to potentially harm the other side.
2: The Chinese leaders, of course, in 2021 called upon China to become an economic energy powerhouse, less reliant on fossil fuels. And they are moving to the electrification of transportation and automobiles fast. Trump is turning the clock back on renewables and even trying to revive coal, which China is phasing out. You would think that what's happening in the Gulf now would be a lesson for all not to be vulnerable and dependent upon energy from oil and gas, particularly coming from a volatile region like the Persian Gulf. And arguably, this war on between the United States, Israel, and Iran could, in fact, get a lot worse in the coming weeks and months. So I think it's pretty overdue. I mean, one of the amazing ironies I find, Orville, is that here you have the President of the United States describing the Democrats as communists. At the same time, the Chinese Communist Party run probably the most ruthless capitalist system on the planet.
1: Well, there are many ironies. And of course, the chokehold of all chokeholds, of course, is energy. So everybody is dependent on everybody else when it comes to energy. It's an infinitely complex sort of global world where everyone's trading with everybody else. But one of the things where China has been immensely effective is that it does have the ability to control and plan. And it is, in the last decade or so, made a tremendous effort to become as independent as it can, whether it's in energy, solar panels, battery technology, EVs, microchip technologies from the outside world. But at the same time, to make the outside world, namely America and Europe, as dependent on Chinese supply chains as it can. So China has gone a long way towards energy independence by creating more renewable energy sources than the rest of the world, namely wind power, solar power, and you know other kinds of renewable sources. It is using a lot of coal still, but actually the percentage of renewable energy is going higher and higher and higher of its total energy demand. So it's trying to deleverage itself, to remove itself, and to make itself immune to the kinds of chokeholds and political levers that the United States has used against it. And it's trying to generate as

0: many new chokeholds as it can with the U.S. And the U.S., it turns out, is much more dependent on China than China is on the U.S. Ironically, the biggest chokehold we have on China is we buy a lot. But so far, the exports from China to the U.S. are going higher and higher and higher.
1: Right, but just in the last couple of minutes, Orville, the irony of all ironies is that the ultimate chokehold is the Strait of Hormuz. It was never a chokehold until the United States and Israel attacked Iran, and they gifted Iran with control of this chokehold, which gives them far more leverage than any threat of nuclear weapons.
0: Yes, well, I mean, listen, if the Straits of Hormuz is a chokehold, I want to just remind our listeners, so is the Suez Canal. So is the Straits of Malacca. So are the Taiwan Straits. So is the South China Sea. All of these places are potential chokeholds that are being weaponized. And so we're into a kind of a geographical weaponization of geographical chokeholds. And then we have the Northwest Passage opening up around Russia, which is a much quicker transit from China to Europe. So this is the world we live in. And we've got a whole sort of heap of contradictions between us and China. Russia is much clearer. They're basically hostile. We're at war. Europe's basically at war with Russia. But the shoe is not yet dropped in Asia, the other shoe. But it could drop if there's conflict in the South China Sea with Philippines, or the Taiwan Straits, the Senkaku Islands with Japan. And then, in effect, we would be at kind of a new World War III. So this is the danger. These are the stakes that we're facing at these summits, where not much gets done because the contradictions are so deep and because Trump is so contradictory himself. One minute he's bullying, and the next minute he's pandering.
1: Well, let's face it, just in closing, he's sucking up to the Chinese, he panders and sucks up to Putin, and then he trashes the South Koreans, an important ally. He's trashing our next-door neighbor, Canada. He's trashing NATO. It's all unbelievable.
0: Well, it makes it very difficult to even analyze foreign policy because the foreign policy on our side is so unpredictable, impetuous, and lacking in constancy. But all that you say is true. He's alienating allies from Canada to Europe to Korea to Japan. And if you believe, as I do, that the greatest guarantor of peace, particularly in Asia, because we still have peace in Asia, is deterrence. That means allies, partners, and friends must cohere and must collectively act. And so that Xi Jinping wakes up each day and says, no, it's not a good day to take Taiwan or the Senkaku Islands or the shoals off of Palawan and the Philippines. But that's exactly the deterrent bulwark that is being eroded by Trump's lack of constancy.
1: Well, Orville, I thank you very much for joining us here today.
0: Pleasure.
1: And again, I've been speaking with Orville Schell, who was formerly the Dean of the Graduate School of Journalism at the University of California, Berkeley, and is currently the Arthur Ross Vice President and Director of the Center for U.S.-China Relations at the Asia Society. His books include Mandate of Heaven, The Legacy of Tiananmen Square, and The Next Generation of China's Leaders, and Wealth and Power, China's Long March to the 21st Century. And his new book out next week is Inside China's Secret Prisons, an Undercover Exposé and Its Lasting Legacy. We're going to take a brief station break and back assessing the trail of destruction at the Pentagon from a small man with a big job, Pete Hegseth, whose main focus is to prevent the press from reporting on what an incompetent racist poser he is. Depends on.

0: And joining us now is Will Bunch, a national opinion columnist for the Philadelphia Inquirer and the author of several books, including The Byrne Identity, A Search for Bernie Sanders and the New American Dream. He's won numerous journalism awards and shared the Pulitzer Prize for Spot News Reporting with the New York Newsday staff. And his latest article at the Philadelphia Inquirer is Why Trump's Attack on the Stars and Stripes Was a Gut Punch. Welcome to Background Briefing, Will Bunch.
1: Hey, Ian, how's it going?
0: Not too bad, and I'm struck by your recent article at the Philadelphia Inquirer, well, Why Trump's Attack on Stars and Stripes is a Gut Punch. You have family ties to the Stars and Stripes, which we'll talk about. But let's talk about Hegseth, because it's his war on the media that's just an extension of trying to corral and control this independent, long-lasting Stars and Stripes, which his main virtue was that it wasn't controlled by the Pentagon.
1: Right.
0: And now this clown, this pathetic, insecure jerk who knows he's a complete idiot, knows, hasn't a clue about what he's doing. It's just frightening. And none of the bill has come due, you know, about what his incompetence has cost us in this war that he obviously is encouraging along with Trump, which has been a catastrophe in the Gulf. We don't know the extent to which the casualties and the loss of military equipment is, but what we do know so far is that Hegseth's incompetence exposed a lot of Americans that got killed earlier on in the strikes on Bahrain and on Kuwait. He just left them in open trailers. And then, of course, we know what disregard he has for the sailors aboard the Abraham Lincoln. So this guy is all about covering up his pathetic incompetence. And I don't know whether you remember the famous or infamous the signal call that they all had, where they had a journalist on the call from the Atlantic, where Hegseth, just before the U.S. bombs Yemen, says, "We're clean on OPSEC,"
1: which well, that's about the only time he's ever spoken with a journalist by accident, right? He would never do that on purpose.
0: And he's banned all the journalists from the Pentagon, and he's only got these ludicrous far-right-wing cheerleaders from OAN and Newsmax. But, you know, he's perfectly happy strutting his stuff, showing off how many push-ups he can do, and talking about his savior, the Lord Jesus.
1: Yeah, I mean, a couple things. I mean, his hostility towards just the basic concept of journalism has just been present from day one of his administration, and even before that. You know, I mean, if you go back to his days as a host on Fox News, I mean, one of his biggest things was advocating for people who'd been accused of war crimes, right? Often horrific war crimes, and with a lot of evidence against them. And, you know, Hegseth was busy lobbying Trump then as a TV host to get these war crimes charges thrown out, and they were in a couple of these cases. And I think what it points to is he just doesn't believe in accountability. And of course, that's what good journalism is all about, is holding powerful people to account. He doesn't believe in that. He believes that interferes with war fighting. And like a lot of bad public figures, he doesn't want to be embarrassed. And when you were talking a moment ago about all of the things that have gone wrong in this Iran war, what's interesting is the extent to which the Pentagon has covered some of these critical details up. It was only after those news reports about the terrible conditions that sailors have had to endure on the USS Abraham Lincoln, only then did we find out that a lot of their problems were because a major supply base in the Persian Gulf had been destroyed by an Iranian attack. And they didn't want the public to know about that. And they've monkeyed around with the casualty lists of how many people have been injured in this war. I mean, I'm sure they would like to do that with fatalities, but it's a little bit harder for them to do that. So, yeah, it's just this fundamental belief that there's nothing good about a free press. And you see this again and again, whether it's trying to get journalists to agree to these ridiculous conditions that forced all of them to then give up their seats in the press room at the Pentagon, which, like you said, is now just these joke organizations like Newsmax and OAN. You know, and these attacks on Stars and Stripes have been building up for the last year. So, you know, and it's a shame because the fact that, you know, the military had this independent, funded by the government, but editorially independent news organization that would report on issues, you know, when troops were getting a raw deal about some situation or things that the Pentagon was doing that weren't quite kosher, you know, weren't right. Stars and Stripes for decades has reported on this. And, you know, Hegseth just obliterated that in the space of a year. So it's really tragic.
0: Well, he's also a total racist. He's fired all of the right. senior black officers and women. He's a misogynist.
1: Right. Apparently, he doesn't want that to be held.
0: Yeah, and his wife is a former Fox News producer who accompanies him even into the Situation Room. It's just this is such a bunch of ludicrous amateurs running the ship of state.
1: She's Hegseth's Natalie Harp, except the only difference that they're married. But that's basically the same type of relationship, that she's there to hold his hand through everything. There's a lot of accountability needed, and he's trying to get rid of it.
0: So Will, let's talk about your family connection to the first Pacific edition of the Stars and Stripes newspaper, which was published in downtown Tokyo on October the 3rd of 1945.
1: Yeah, let me just clarify. That was the first edition of their Pacific version of the Stars and Stripes. I mean, they had published a European edition, I guess, during World War One and World War Two. And actually, it's fascinating, but if you go back, the original idea for Stars and Stripes came about during the Civil War. The first few editions were published that long ago. So this is a proud tradition that goes way back. And but yeah, it was interesting that, you know, after Japan had been defeated in World War II and the U.S. began its, you know, military occupation of Japan, one of the first things they did was they set up this office and started publishing Stars and Stripes.
0: And you have a connection in the sense that your maternal grandfather was in Tokyo at the time, right?
1: Yes. Yeah, he was. You know, it's a shame. It so often is the case. My grandfather, Thomas Blender, who was in the military and was a top editor at Stars and Stripes and was part of that Tokyo mission. Unfortunately, he passed away when I was 11. In fact, it's kind of funny because I would say it was about maybe 2 years after he died was when I was an adolescent and when Watergate happened and I became really interested in becoming a journalist. And you know, looking back, you know, I wish he'd been around for a few more years because I could have asked him about his experiences. In fact, it's kind of funny. Yesterday, I had to call up my 93-year-old mom on the phone and interview her basically about to try and find out whatever she could tell me about what my grandfather Tom Blender did with Stars and Stripes. But yeah, but he was there. Like I said, unfortunately, I don't know the exact years or all of the details I'd normally like to know. But I know he was there in a very high-ranking position for several years in that immediate post-war period during the U.S. occupation of Japan. And look, you know, and first of all, I mean, you know, I mean, we shouldn't put on rose-colored glasses. I mean, you know, the U.S. military was actually accused of different kinds of censorship, you know, during that occupation. So it's not like they're love of a free press extended to everybody or everything, but you know what I would argue is that Stars and Stripes was kind of an example of our better angels, right? That look in a democracy, we can publish this newspaper for our own troops that's not a propaganda sheet, that is actually independent and does real journalism and that you can depend on for facts. And that this is what's good about a democracy is that you have this kind of press freedom. And this was, I think, an example of the best that the First Amendment and press freedom had to offer. And it was like that for decades, you know. And many years later, in 2010, Stars and Stripes won a George Polk Award, which is probably the second best prize in journalism after the Pulitzers, for articles that were very critical of the Pentagon, that were about the Pentagon's kind of PR whitewashing of various things that were about the conflict in Afghanistan. And this could never happen under Pete Hegseth, right? I mean, he would, you know, that's exactly the type of thing that is great about journalism, and it's the kind of thing that Pete Hegseth as an authoritarian just utterly abhors, and Trump, his boss, for that matter.
0: Well, in the spirit of Hegseth's censorship and insecurity about what a jerk and incompetent and a pathetic loser that he is, substituting push-ups for strategy. During World War II, General George Patton threatened to jail the editorial cartoonist Bill Malden over his cartoons lampooning Patton. Yeah. And his superior, Patton's superior, General Dwight David Eisenhower, apparently pulled him over and said, "No, the Stars and Stripes is the soldiers' newspaper. We will not interfere." So
1: it's a great story.
0: Eisenhower versus Hegseth. What a contrast.
1: Yeah, I mean, you see this again and again. I mean that these people just aren't in the same ballpark, aren't in the same league as some of the people we admire. And this is why, that's why we still remember and still admire somebody like Dwight Eisenhower today, you know, many years, you know, 50 years after he's gone, we still admire Ike, but no one's going to have those sorts of feelings towards Pete Hegseth, not now or not ever.
0: So just in closing, do you think that Trump's going to throw him under the bus for the catastrophe of the Iran war?
1: I mean, I think at some point, yes. But, you know, I think we haven't hit rock bottom yet. You know, I mean, one scenario that really alarms me is, you know, our potential adversaries, and especially China. And, you know, I mean, I think a war with China is a terrible thing and is to be avoided at all costs. But, you know, China's got to be looking at these news reports about the missile depletion that's happened during this war and said, you know, if we don't invade Taiwan now, what are we waiting for? You know, they realize that the U.S. isn't, you know, I mean, the U.S. has lost this war and now it's in no position to challenge anything more seriously. Whether it's Taiwan or whether, you know, or another possibility is Putin, you know, going beyond Ukraine to try and, you know, attack one of their neighbors who belong to NATO, right? And, you know, if Article 5 is invoked, what's the United States going to do? And, you know, those shoes haven't dropped yet. And I think he can let Hegseth twist in the wind for now, but at some point it's all going to hit the fan, right? So,
0: Well, Bunch, I thank you very much for joining us.
1: Thanks, Ian. Thanks so much for having me. I appreciate it.
0: And I've been speaking with Will Bunch, a national opinion columnist for the Philadelphia Inquirer and the author of several books, including The Burn Identity, A Search for Bernie Sanders and the New American Dream. He's won numerous journalism awards and shared the Pulitzer Prize for spot reporting with the New York Newsday staff. And his latest article at the Philadelphia Inquirer is Why Trump's Attack on Stars and Stripes Was a Gut Punch. And this has been Background Briefing. I'm Ian Masters, and I'd like to thank producers Graham Fitzgibbon and Asher Price. 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

0: Hi, this is Arnie Arneson, and this is the Tuesday edition of The Attitude with Arnie Arneson and producers Dave Scott and Stephanie Collins. You know the drill. Recording on a lovely Monday morning in Concord, New Hampshire. All right, up until the end of August, you're going to keep hearing me read the poem by Brian Bilstone, America is a Gun. England is a cup of tea, France a wheel of ripened brie, Greece a short squat olive tree, America's a gun. Brazil is football on the sand, Argentina Maradona's hand, Germany an oompa band, America's a gun. Holland is a wooden shoe, Hungary a goulash stew, Australia a kangaroo, America's a gun. Japan is a thermal spring, Scotland is a highland flea. Ugh, better to be anything than America as a gun. And again, as I remind you, Brian Bilstone, it was known as the poet of Twitter, and he's a Brit. And I'm just going to tell you, find him, read him. I mean, he just nails it all the time. He's amazing. And one of the reasons I also want to do this is that, and I told you this the other day, I found something called the Mass Shooting Tracker. And they decided that they are going to redefine what is a mass shooting compared to how the FBI and most media do it. It's not about how many people died. It's about how many people were shot. All right? Because a mass shooting index is much better than a mass murder index, because that's actually what they're following. And I thought that was absolutely brilliant on their part, because people have been harmed, all right? Permanently some. They may have survived, but survived for what purpose? Because the challenge for them will be incredible, both emotionally and physically, for the rest of their lives. So I'm going to read you what I posted on Facebook. And I went to church on Sunday, and as I've reminded my Facebook audience, I am the atheist that goes to church. And how I got to church is another story, but that's for another day. So here's what I wrote. This morning, the minister, Beth Donaldson, led the congregation in this prayer. I am writing it here, and in fact, I plan on reading it to my radio audience, as much of what she has written is a moral statement that matches my own. I am sad and angry and frustrated by the level of inhumanity this administration celebrates, and I need to remind myself and others that this behavior is not a given. It is not acceptable. We have the power to make change. What is happening at this moment demands we bring about the change, not only for the good of our country, but for the good of our planet. And frankly, even for the good of those who have chosen to use this moment of power to do unimaginable harm, right? And this is the prayer that Beth shared with us. And remember, I'm not doing this because of the God stuff. I'm doing this because of her statement. Gracious and loving God, in multiple ways, we are descendants of zealous and misguided people. We recognize that we are beneficiaries of the privileges claimed and sometimes stolen by our ancestors. And today we acknowledge and confess there has been great harm done throughout the world in the name of Christ. We know that our predecessors in faith often confused Christianity with Western culture and imposed practices and mores that bore no relevance to following Jesus. There are ways in which this continues to be true, even in this day and age. Help us in our worship today, always to seek the paths of righteousness and integrity as people of faith. Help us to honor cultural expressions and social practices that are beneficial and meaningful, no matter how they are embodied. Teach us how to be curious and loving as we honor and celebrate your diversity in this world. Forgive us and love us and teach us how to love and honor others, we pray. And I was like, whoa, I loved it. I loved it. It was, it is true. We have confused Christianity with Western culture, and that is a mistake. And that is a mistake. So I went to the Christian Science Monitor and I grabbed Patrick Johnson. He is the Monitor's Georgia Bureau Chief, and his beat includes the South, including Florida and the Carolinas. He has been covering breaking news and focuses on how core American ideals, from civil rights to free speech, from gun rights to environmental conservation, intersect in the nation's most socially conservative region. So as I was, thinking about him, I saw two articles. One happened over the weekend. Race cars, politics, and sports. Freedom 250 roars through D.C. Oy vey. I mean, Patrick, America is Donald Trump's playground. I mean, let's be honest here. Everything he does with executive orders, okay? Because he knows Congress would not approve it. There are rules and regulations that say no. So he basically flips the middle finger up at them and says, screw it, I'm doing it my whatever way I want. And he has bastardized absolutely everything we imagined for the 250th, okay? He took most of the money away from it. He's created it in his own selfish, conservative, misogynist, patriarchy image. It is unbelievable. But what I thought was fascinating, though, was how you began your piece with a little bit of history that kind of was a little sobering, so let me admit it, because you looked at the 25th anniversary, not the 250th birthday of America in 1801. So, Patrick, why don't you share what the 25th birthday actually had in common with what Donald Trump was imagining for the 250th? But of course, let's also understand what we sort of knew in the form of entertainment in the 25th, our understanding of the diversity of the nation in the 25th that didn't really exist that much. So, but I do thought it was fascinating as you wrote that little historical nugget. So let me welcome you to the program and remind me, so what was it like in 1801 when we were so
1: well I wasn't there, but I know. I love history, and and as soon as I saw that little nugget, I knew that I didn't know it was my lead, but it did end up being my lead, because it's it talks about horse racing and cockfighting, and now there's some debate there, but I mean, that is from the White House Historical Association. But and imagining Washington, D.C. in 1801, where it was not what it is today by any stretch, but you had racing and you had fighting, you know, and they were there to celebrate a birthday of the country and kind of reflect what we're about as a country, which, you know, so it was the similarities were there. And of course, John McCain famously referred to mixed martial arts fighting, which was at the White House on June 14th as human cockfighting, which, you know, it's a little rough. I don't know if I personally agree with that, but it did reflect kind of a sense of it having a certain edge of brutality, a certain, you know, it's a little more out of control than boxing, you know, and
0: what Donald Trump is, a little out of control. And so he loves anything that has
1: walking the edge.
0: Yeah. Walking the edge, very machismo, very tough. There's always a winner. There's always a loser who's usually bloodied up. You know, I mean, he kind of loves he loves that. And what I thought was also fascinating is you went to this political strategist. I need to know a little bit more about Michael Caputo. But Michael Caputo said that he was sort of reflecting on what Donald Trump had brought to the 250th, and he said, it's about speaking in the language of the forgotten blue-collar man. Like, he didn't give a crap about the blue-collar man. This is all about Donald Trump, but it's nice to be able to say, oh, but look at every Bubba in America loves this, which may in part be also true, but that's not the agenda of Donald Trump. The agenda of Donald Trump is, I think, to float his own boat.
1: Sure. But it is, you know, Michael Caputo is, I don't know him real well. I'm glad he called me back, though. He's a long time. He worked for the first Trump administration in HHS.
0: That's what I thought.
1: But he's kind of well known. But he's very interesting guy. And he went to the fight. And that's why I called him, because he'd written a piece where he went with two of his buddies from Buffalo, because they had a history with Donald Trump in Buffalo. And I won't go into it all, but someone, I think it was John Bon Jovi, was going to buy the Buffalo Bills and move it. And Donald Trump came in, and honestly, I didn't look into all the deets of that, all that, but it basically kind of wrecked that deal. And so Donald Trump was seen as kind of saving the Buffalo Bills. And now they have a new stadium, and he earned the gratitude of these guys. And that they were invited to this event through Michael Caputo, I think. And they all went as a trio, and they were all buddies from Buffalo. They were like guys who, you know, got paid to park cars during Buffalo Bills games when they were kids and stuff. You know what I mean? So this is like working class guys.
0: There is a sports connection for them to kind of admire him, because he saved, you know, something that they valued. And I'm not sure, how did he do that, by the way?
1: What
0: how did Trump save the Buffalo Bills? What did he do?
1: I think he just, I'm not exactly sure, but it was, he somehow interfered with a deal that was going to take the bills away.
0: Okay.
1: And I can look into it. I should have probably looked
0: yeah,
1: into
0: no, it. Yeah, no, no. I'm just kind of curious, like, what muscle did he flex? You know?
1: Well.
0: So, I know.
1: But, of course, Michael Caputo is now kind of a political strategist. And he saw this very much in terms of the midterm elections, where Trump's not going to be on the ballot. And so how does – and I pointed out a little bit of the story. Bless you.
0: Yeah.
1: About, you know, this being a way to burnish his image with at least part of his base and maybe – encourage some folks to come out, which, you know, I get, because it's, you know, it's looking tough for the Republicans going into the midterm. So,
0: but how do you translate that? How do you translate that into voter turnout? Because I mean, I know he's got the IndyCar owner, okay, is good friend of his. The UFC chief executive Dana White is good friend of his. So obviously this both scratches their back and scratches his back. And the question then becomes, is he really doing this for the blue collar worker, or how much money is in it for him? See, that, I mean, there's so much corruption all the time that as I'm looking at these events and I'm seeing all these people come, I'm wondering what percentage of the tickets is going to the Trump family. Seriously.
1: Right.
0: Do we know? Well, do we have any idea yet?
1: No, not yet, but that's certainly out there as questions. And I think we've done some work, and the Times too, I think, is doing some great work on those kind of accountability things, which I think, you know, I tried to do some of it with this, but it is very hard at this point to know how all that's working. In fact, we talked about as we were crafting the story, how, if we wanted to go into that a little bit more deeply, but it's just, you know, we just, you know, you can't obviously don't, I'm not one to make accusations, but I think it's fair to say that.
0: I will. I'll make the accusations. You don't have to. I'll do all the heavy lifting. I mean, there is nothing he doesn't do where there isn't a dollar attached to him. There's just nothing. I mean, it's like, I wish it were true that this was being done because he wanted to bring out the blue collar worker, or this was being done because he loved the sport, or this was being done because he wanted to stick it to Washington or whoever it was. But in the end, every single thing he has done, Patrick, there is a financial attachment that kicks back to him or his family. And I hope my audience is listening and saying, name me one thing he has done that doesn't come back to benefit him or his family. And I can't think of anything, to be honest with you.
1: Or at least a lot of the people associated or who are in his
0: circle.
1: Kind of trust group, in his circle, right? And it's very transactional, of course. And that's, I feel like that's obviously how. And there is transaction here too. And I think that's what Michael Caputo was saying. It was like, look at, we're, you know, by putting IndyCar there and fighting on the lawn of the White House, it's sticking a finger in the eyes of the elites. You know what I mean? And just kind of showing everybody, like, you know, this is America too. And this is a different image that we see. You know what I mean? So it does, sports is symbolic. But I think where they're pushing the boundary here is, and I think Dana White at the UFC and Roger Penske at IndyCar, I mean, they're taking a big gamble and it seems to make sense, but they're also aligning their very leagues with a political ideology. And that's what feels new to me. And that's why I was like, you know, I don't know where that goes, but I did talk in the story with Laura Jadid and also an MMA fighter here in Savannah where I live, to kind of get a sense of, well, how does this play with actual people who love these sports and who actually are interested in, you know, promoting the sport as what it is, which MMA fighting, you can have all, you know, you can disagree with it, but the people who are in it see it as, they don't see it as a way to like go and bloody their enemies. They see it as a way to strengthen themselves and their communities.
0: Right.
1: And that it's a unifying thing, and that it's also about, you know, letting the best man or woman win in the ring, and someone's going to win and someone's going to lose. And that's not what the Trump administration necessarily projects, which is more like it's really winning at all costs, which I write about in the story
0: as well.
1: And quoted some folks, not me saying that, but that's, I think it's fair of them to say that, because that's, you know, we've seen it with some of the things.
0: But he brings everything, but Patrick, he brings everything to him. So, you know, you could still have a fight, but it's on the lawn. You could still have a race, but it's in Washington. So the thing is that not only has he tainted it with kind of his corrosive politics, but he's made everyone schlep to him. All right, everybody needs to come and genuflect, because in a lot of ways, that's what this is. He's going to then point to the crowds and say, they came for me. Well, no, they actually came for the race, or they came for me, but they actually came for the fight. But that doesn't matter because he brought them here. It's on his turf, and everything is about his turf. What scares me, though, is that now his turf is everywhere. There is no limit to it. It's not just Mar-a-Lago. It's not just his golf courses. It's not just his casinos. It's not just Washington, D.C. But look what he's doing with every national park. Look what he's doing across the country. And everything now is kind of his personal playground. And people are frustrated. But the frustration now is a question of, is it only the elites that are frustrated, or are people suddenly realizing that he's stepping on something they value, and they may not be, you know, a college educated whatever, but they're suddenly seeing, look what's happening with Big Bend, for example, where they're putting that right. road in. It is, in a way, I'm grateful that he's doing that kind of crap. Why? Because it's bringing the right and the left together, because they value it for what it actually is, and he doesn't.
1: And I think that's kind of, what are the limits here of this kind of of tying politics to everything, even sports, which is really, sports can be tribal, but it's always been sort of nonpartisan. Now, he's not the only one doing that, of course, because we've had, you know, a lot of athletes are realizing that they can benefit too from making statements, or, you know, kind of joining the culture wars, I guess. And, you know, you can talk about Colin Kaepernick, or there was three pitchers from the San Francisco Giants this summer who made a protest by putting a biblical statement on a, I think it was a Pride Day, but they kind of added a little biblical yeah. flourish. So, and of course the WNBA it's gotten very political and racial with Caitlin Clark and the reaction from the league and things like that. So that kind of ideology and politics is seeping into sports, I think, in a new way that I think is,
0: and I guess
1: I'm not sure if it's good or bad, but it does challenge our idea of what sports is one of the few unifiers we have left, to me. Yeah. You know what I mean? Like, yeah, we like our team, but we can all hang out at the bar afterwards and commiserate or celebrate. And mm-hmm. that's what, you know what I mean? It allows us to leave our, and I used to play some hockey. So
0: you leave
1: your emotions on the rink, on the ice, you know?
0: Okay. So, but the problem is that because he has now attached himself to all these sports and all these events, how do you sit passively by and not recognize what he is doing? I mean, if you are neutral and he is toxic to the right, your neutrality almost seems like you've bent the knee to him. So right. I'm so torn. I don't want to embrace what he's doing, but I'm not sure I can just sit on the sidelines and do nothing, because, you know, my theory is that, oh, it should be above politics. But he's already changed that. Look at what's happening with musicians. Look what's happening with everything. And I just feel like I don't know what the right approach is, because it's like a whirling dervish. Are we all getting crazier and crazier by the minute? Which to some extent is what he wants. Because then once again, he owns the insanity because he drove the insanity.
1: God. Hard to disagree there.
0: Oh my God. All right. Hard we have another. I know. I guess we also have to remind that one thing I forgot about. So I was imagining this race around the streets of Washington, D.C. Now, yes. The streets of Washington, D.C. were never intended for this purpose. And you talk about the fact that they had to actually seal down all these, the metal.
1: I called it originally my first draft the manhole cover, but I think they changed it to maintenance cover.
0: Maintenance cover. Like that. Right.
1: But the manhole cover is what it is. Yeah.
0: and about the amount of security, about all the traffic that was disrupted. I mean, again, I think he celebrates how much money we had to spend to accommodate this. He celebrates that he got to disrupt traffic in Washington, D.C. It's almost like, once again, he's like the master puppeteer. And the more disruptive everything is, the more successful he thinks he is.
1: Thinks he is. And I think that's a key part of it, though. And I don't know the answers, obviously. But, you know, being out here in the hinterlands, I didn't attend any of the things in Washington. But it didn't seem like it was a very unifying event. And no. I did some reporting on this. And that was kind of something people may not have minded so much, but it was hard to, this was all cool and you stick a thumb in some people's eyes, but I'm not sure that Americans really got behind it in a way that was significant. And I think it made some people kind of sad and just like, and that's kind of I felt a little off on what was supposed to be a moment for our country. And we should be proud of this country, but it's an amazing place. And it's 250 years of of an incredible experiment, you know, but yet it was kind of down. There was a downbeat to it that I think he can't, you know, he contributed to it, I would say.
0: And let me just say one more thing, that given the nature of the war in Iran, given the nature of the affordability crisis, given the kind of climate issues we're seeing like in Reno right now, or at the fires and whatever, I think people are realizing that he's trying to distract them. You know, we might have said that before and people are like, oh no. But now it is such a repetitive process. He does it over and over again. And eventually you begin to realize that's exactly what he's doing. And so the fact that people weren't excited about this is that they don't want to be distracted when they can't afford their rent. They don't want to be distracted when they can't put the food on the table. They don't want to be distracted when suddenly he retaliates against a blue state that has a climate event and not a red state. And you're suddenly going, but wait a minute, we all got burnt out. Even conservatives in the blue state got hurt too. So let's quickly, before I let you go, talk about the race that will actually be happening tomorrow when the show airs. And that is in South Carolina. So we know that there's a runoff. August 25th is the runoff. We know that the runoff is between Lindsey Graham, Lindsey Graham's sister, and what's the fellow's name? I'm not even sure. Rogers or something?
1: Ralph Norman.
0: Sorry, I apologize, Ralph.
1: No, I almost forgot.
0: I know. But what I think is interesting is I was preparing to interview you, because you wrote this in preparation for what will be happening on Tuesday, is that South Carolinians are exhausted. They are overwhelmed with all the ads. They're tired of all these elections. They're not even sure what the elections are about anymore. And as I was going to interview you, I saw, maybe it was the Secretary of State or someone, saying they predict that under 10% will vote in this runoff on Tuesday. That's unbelievable.
1: But not surprising, though. And by the way, where I am in Savannah, South Carolina, is just on the other side of the Savannah River here. So I'm over there often, and I went. I won't report it on this on the first. You know, before the runoff, the special election earlier this month, and it was they were exhausted at that point. This was the fourth time they're voting it since June. The Republicans to figure this out, because they had already a scheduled election, and Senator Graham died, and they had to kind of call the snap election. So they're exhausted. And when I went to a candidates' night, you got to see Darlene Graham and Ralph Norman and several. You know, all of them. There were nine of them at that point. And it was very interesting. And it was a high school cafeteria. I mean, a high school kind of auditorium. And it was full of Republicans. And it was great. But there was also a lot of confusion afterwards about what was going on. Not what was going on, but who to vote for and where to, where to cast your vote. Because Darlene Graham is... She has a name, but she doesn't have any experience. Ralph Norman is a pretty conservative guy, but is also a known entity more so than Darlene Graham. So,
0: look what you get with Norman. With Norman, you still get kind of, you know, Trumpy-ish in a lot of ways, very conservative.
1: Yeah, very conservative.
0: But what you finally do is break the Graham hold. And I think there are a lot of Republicans who, you know, they would have voted for Lindsey, but at the same time, now they have a chance to walk away without hurting Lindsey Graham, because it's not Lindsey Graham on the ballot, and it's the sister. You know, it's like, well, I mean, these are also sexist, misogynist men that are going to be voting, and they're like, do I want the girl or do I want the boy? I mean, we'll play that card as well. But there was something you wrote in your piece that I thought was kind of curious. You wrote, many GOP chairmanships in major South Carolina counties have been taken over by people who are, quote, Trumped cubed, said Jim Guth, a political scientist at Furman University in Greenville, South Carolina. Now, this is an unbelievable statement. They're so Trumpy, they're not sure they trust Trump. What does that mean? I was trying to figure out, how can you be Trumpy and not trust Trump?
1: Right. Well, I think it's they were talking about the kind of the endorsement there. Because South Carolina has gone against several endorsements. That's as Georgia, where I am at too. So they're not automatically, they may be huge fans of the president, but they haven't shown a tendency to automatically align with everything he does. And we've seen that played out in all over, really, especially South Carolina and Georgia, I would argue, and in the last few years. And South Carolina is a very unique state. It's independent minded. It seems it's very conservative, but folks are going to go their own way, and they have big political personalities too. I mean, Nancy Mace, Lindsey Graham.
0: That's right.
1: You know, these are big personalities, you know, and, yeah. and they're known for that. I mean, these are, you know, who have we've been talking about for, you know, we spend a lot of time talking about politicians from South Carolina is what I'm trying to say. So they like that too. You know, I mean, they like being represented with a, with an edge.
0: And not voting for Lindsey Graham's sister would be actually sort of, it's type. It's type for South yes. Carolina for them to have done that. Now, last but not least, we have to let you go, but I keep thinking 10%. You could probably call that 10% and know them personally and drive them to the polls. That's how many people will be voting. It's a wonderful piece. Why Lindsey Graham's sister isn't a lock to hold on to his Senate seat. And of course, we were talking about the race that happened over the weekend. Patrick Johnson writes for the Christian Science Monitor. Thank you so much for joining me.
1: Bye, Arnie. See you later.
0: All right, ciao. This, everyone, is the Tuesday edition of The Attitude. Stick around, folks. We'll be right back.
2: You're listening to the American Democracy Minute, keeping your government by and for the people. In a 2025 Wisconsin Supreme Court race, Elon Musk gave $1 million checks to three voters, quote, in appreciation for you taking the time to vote. The Wisconsin Elections Commission found probable cause that he violated the state's election bribery statute, and it's finally being prosecuted. At the time, Wisconsin's Attorney General challenged the giveaway, but the Wisconsin Supreme Court refused the case, allowing it to stand. The Wisconsin Elections Commission investigated and found probable cause that Musk and his America PAC likely violated the state's election bribery statute. That statute says any person who induces any voter to go to or refrain from going to the polls or vote or refrain from voting is in violation. June 9th, the commission voted 5-1 to refer it for prosecution. Wisconsin Public Radio reports that August 7th, the Brown County District Attorney recused his office because of a conflict and turned the case over to La Crosse County's DA for prosecution. In the meantime, a federal case is pending for a similar ploy in the 2024 election. A Musk statement allegedly suggested the million-dollar winners would be chosen at random, but recent admissions from Musk's attorneys said they were chosen for their ability to be spokespersons. A trial is scheduled for July 2027, with Musk compelled to testify. We have more at AmericanDemocracyMinute.org.

Welcome back to part two of the Tuesday edition of The Attitude with Arnie Arneson and producers Dave Scott and Stephanie Collins. You know the drill. We're continuing to record on a lovely Monday morning. Actually, not so lovely. And the reason I say that is I'm going to have a quick thought. And my quick thought is, how can we support Canada given the attacks on their economy by Trump? At this point in time, I am a Canadian. I'm a Canadian because I agree with them with their righteous anger. I'm a Canadian because I believe that what they are fighting for is something I totally understand, and I am appalled at the behavior of the Trump administration. And I posted this on my Facebook page. How do we show that we're on the side of the Canadians and not on the side of Donald Trump? So everyone said, well, you have to vote. Yeah, I know that. We have to vote. But a bunch of my friends are starting to say, you know what? We have to start putting Canadian flags up on our front lawn everywhere. And that makes a huge, I mean, in New Hampshire,

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1: Level of lack of respect. This is an economic hurt that is so unnecessary. And they are our largest trading partner, everyone. What the H are we doing? So that is my question. How can we support Canada, given the attacks on their economy by Trump? So I've actually been talking to Thomas Neuberger for a long time. But for the longest time, I didn't even know his name, because I was talking to him under his pen name, Gaius Publius. And so you never told me your real name, Thomas. I'm just telling you. And people would say, do you really want to call him Guy? I said, look, that's what he calls himself. I'm not going to ask. But now that I know your name, it's wonderful to have you back, Thomas. And you write at something called God Spies, all right? And you write, you're a longtime professional writer. You're the author of stories, poems, essays, and nonfiction books. I read you all the time at Naked Capitalism. Your work has appeared in the San Francisco Chronicle, Common Dreams, Alternate, Down with Tyranny. And you did, since 2003, your byline had been Gaius Publius. So that's when I first got to meet you. And you write in God Spies, or in your Substack, you talk about really what's happening with climate crisis, and now El Nino. And I think I'm angry that we don't focus on this. I'm not quite sure what the consequences are going to be of this El Nino. But at the same time, what I am seeing is a level of death and destruction from the climate crisis. And we don't actually connect it. We see destruction, but we don't connect it with death. So, for example, when you look at Europe, Thomas, we know that they've gone through the most incredible heat events ever, ever, ever. And they suggest that there's been at least maybe 10,000 individuals that have died as a result of this heat. So as we're looking at this, not only are the economic consequences beginning to add up, but the human consequences are adding up. So talk to my audience a little bit about the good and the bad and the short-term and long-term effects of the next Super El Nino. Welcome back to the program.
2: Thank you. By the way, about that name, there's an amusing backstory about how I acquired the name Gaius Publius. And like an idiot, I should have chosen a name like Lee Child, which would just be a name. But at any rate,
1: welcome Thomas and not Gaius. So let's welcome to the program.
2: Good enough.
1: Okay.
2: Your audience might look up excess deaths, might Google or do a search on excess deaths.
1: Right.
2: There's, and I say that especially in response to Europe and the Middle East. We're talking in the hundreds of thousands of people. Excess is probably not the word. It's probably ought to be unnecessary, but I think they're calling it excess. That is, deaths that would not have occurred if the climate had been the climate of the 1950s to the, say, 1980s. The cost is really great. The cost in economics, which is what I think most of the people in power care about, is billions.
1: Yeah, many if not billions. Trillions. I mean, and if not trillions. I mean, at this point, when you're looking at across this, you know, universe of consequences, we're probably up to trillions at this point.
2: Globally, absolutely. That's certain. And we're kind of at the tip of the roller coaster. The roller coaster comes up, it kind of peaks out, everybody feels, uh-oh, and then it starts going down at an increasing rate. We're at the top of the roller coaster, and the mass of people aren't saying, uh-oh. They're saying, oh, we could stay here a long time. Things are accelerating, and the El Nino that's coming is going to accelerate it even faster. We've gone from something like 0.3 degrees Celsius per year, mm-hmm. to 0.41 per decade. And that's a lot. If you consider that, I mean, half a degree in a decade.
1: Yeah.
2: So we're going to hit, we've already hit 1.5 degrees warming. We're going to hit 2 degrees warming in the next, somewhere within the next 20 years.
1: And you said that's within our lifetime. So we're talking 2040. And as we're talking about this, I mean, this is accelerating at a rate that even the scientists didn't predict. I mean, again, and I think part of the issue is that it's synergistic. So with each melting ice cap, with each warm

0: Farming, with each increase in pollution, with the increase in the smoke from the fires that impact, I mean, all these things are happening at such an accelerated rate that when you begin to add them together, the numbers are bigger than what you're adding together because they sort of infect each other.
1: Exactly. I'm preparing a follow-on post about just some charts that show what's actually happening over the long stretch. The whole cause of everything is energy imbalance, energy in, energy out. You boil water, there's energy coming in from the top, there's energy going out or from the bottom, energy going out from the top. The difference is the change in temperature. Our energy imbalance, if you could imagine a 45-degree slope or greater, the energy imbalance since 1970 has been at a increasing slope. And the change from... Excuse me. The change from greenhouse burning fuel to renewables is minuscule.
0: So a couple of things. Let's describe who will be most impacted by this record El Nino that you say is coming. Because my understanding is that it's not going to, like, I look at hurricanes as my sort of template. What's going to happen? Are we going to see? But yet, that's really not going to be the impact because, you know, I'm looking at what's going to happen here. So who is going to be impacted the most by this El Nino? Because I don't believe it's going to be the Northeast. I don't believe it's going to be the places that normally are worried about hurricanes. But that doesn't mean that it's not going to have a significant impact on other parts of the country in different ways.
1: It is going to be the Northeast, but because of heat. And also because of fires.
0: Wow.
1: It's going to be Canada. It's going to be the West Coast. But the heat, what El Nino does is changes the direction of the wind so that you get fewer Caribbean hurricanes, that sort of thing.
0: Yeah.
1: So that kind of tamps down. But you get the polar vortex comes lower. So you end up with these heat, what would you call them? They're blankets, basically, that sit on the country. When Texas, for example, gets temperatures in the 100s, or Florida gets temperatures that freeze orange crop, that's the polar vortex going nuts. And the people who are going to be affected, it's going to be low-lying islands. It's going to be places that are already too hot, places like the Near East, the Global South. And it's going to be... growing regions.
0: So how do we prepare for this? How do we, I mean, I see this in a way, like, so how do you prepare for heat? Well, maybe you have enough people buying ACs. But if you buy ACs and everyone suddenly needs their air conditioning because it's 104 degrees, then you're looking at using more energy. If you're using more energy, you're actually creating more reliance on, you know, on the kind of pollution and the kind of need for oil, coal, and gas, and even alternatives. I mean, I'm looking at this like, every response to what's going to happen as a result of El Nino, it's going to cause a greater acute problem when it comes to the climate, because the only way you can respond is to actually drive the climate crisis even greater.
1: There are a number of excellent responses.
0: Okay.
1: Insulation is a wonderful response.
0: Okay.
1: That doesn't require energy. All it requires is installation of, I mean, there's some energy used to create the material.
0: Yeah.
1: But you insulate your buildings and you retain heat, and you don't have to retain heat by using greenhouse gases. Our problem is schedule. We are on schedule for, as we said earlier, plus 2 degrees in the early to mid 2030s. Mm-hmm. I'm sorry. Yeah, plus 2.5 in the early to mid 2040s. And that assumes no further acceleration. 2050s is going to see plus 3 degrees. With those increased temperatures, there's going to be increased political chaos.
0: Yeah, I know.
1: Increased deaths, increased anger, increased assault on immigration, because climate refugees are going to be pressing borders like crazy.
0: Yeah.
1: So the clock is against us. I think the best preparation, frankly, is, I hate to say this, but I think it's right. At some point in our lives, even if you're 10 or 20 or 30, everybody's going to die. And you can come to accept that and still live a wonderful life. In fact, you have to come to accept that or forget it.
0: Yeah,
1: or
0: but
1: you're not going to live a good life at all.
0: How do you live a wonderful life if you're burning up? How do you live a wonderful life if the crops are not producing food? What is a wonderful life if the necessities of life are being denied you? So why you die is because you drown. Why you die is because your home burns. Why you die is because there isn't enough food to go around. So I hear what you're saying, but it scares the hell out of me because I'm not quite sure, you know, what kind of death are we talking about, number one. And I'm going to go back to your talk about insulation. All right, that seems like such a obvious, easy solution that doesn't require significant energy consumption. But once you make that investment, you're not going to need additional energy because you've kept your house warmer or cooler in the summer. So I have been talking about this for 20 years, Tom. You ready? And I've been talking about something. There's a program in education, and it's called Reading Recovery. And what Reading Recovery does is it goes in and takes the bottom 20% of readers. They don't have to be labeled, they don't have to be special ed, and they focus on that 20% to improve their reading skills. And by doing that, they then actually change the course of history for all those children. So they're constantly looking at the weakest readers, and that's where they put their energy, time, and money. I want to do something called energy recovery, okay, like reading recovery. I want to look around the country and around the city at the 20% of the buildings that are the leakiest, that have the least amount of, you know, insulation, and basically say, here's the deal. We'll come in and we will insulate all those buildings, okay? And our payback is maybe a portion of what you save in your electric bill or a portion of what you save, but you don't even need to upfront the money. We'll upfront it, okay? And if you had energy recovery, and every year or two, you went into those bottom 20%. Within a course of a decade, Tom, look what you could do. You could change the course of a community by doing this without building a new plant, without putting solar panels on the roof. And yet we never do what is so damn obvious and actually so incredibly doable. That makes sense?
1: It makes perfect sense. It's a great suggestion. I love it. The insulation idea is very high leverage, by the way. The savings are not negligible at all.
0: Yes.
1: The problem is the same problem where people will not do adequate research on cancer drugs if there's not a big pile of money at the other end. There is no big pile of money at the other end. So if you want a low-level, practical, high-leverage thing to do, do your project, do it locally, and do it as everywhere in the U.S. you can. Because the U.S. is going to starve slower in terms of the deaths than other countries by a lot. If you want a high-level thing to do, fight capitalism. The love of money is going to kill us all because rich people will not stop trying to get rich until they're dead. And then guess what? They don't care.
0: So I'm going to tell you a story about where my idea of insulation that I got. So I have a friend that was living in China, and he was telling me one day, he's looking out the window, and all of a sudden, now remember in China, they don't have to worry about zoning, they don't have to worry about planning, they don't even have to worry about asking people whether they can like do something to their building. They can just do it, all right? And he said he's looking out his window, and he suddenly sees these two trucks coming by. And they're slapping exterior insulation on the outside of these buildings, okay? Literally on the outside. But then they did something very clever. After they slapped this, I mean, nobody was giving them permission, they just did it, all right? But then they would bring in artists or painters to come in and paint what looked like bricks or what looked like stones on the outside of this insulation. And he's just like going, oh my God, but in the end, China also understands what's going on, which is why they're accelerating on the solar, why they're accelerating on wind, why they're accelerating even on this insulation concept that you and I were just talking about, because they recognize not only is it vital to their survival, but economically, they can make a frickin' fortune because they are now an energy producer, not oil, not coal, not gas, but solar and wind. And think about that. So suddenly it's not Saudi Arabia we have to worry about. we have to look at China and realize that China is in the position that we are now dragging our knuckles on, which is they are producing energy, but it's called alternative energy.
1: You know, that's an interesting point to make about China. You can look at China along two axes. One axis is democracy or not. They don't have it.
0: They don't have it in any way, shape, or form.
1: The other axis is, does government serve the rich or serve the people? Under the current Chinese government, they are absolutely dead set dedicated on serving the people and the Chinese nation and bringing it out of that horrible period when the British basically dominated China with their gunboats. And they will go so far as to execute CEOs who have committed too extensive a fraud.
0: Well, but they still have billionaires. I mean, there's still a lot of rich people
1: in
0: China. They do.
1: The billionaires are not in charge. The government's in charge. And the billionaires serve the nation. Wow. And I don't say that that's good, but in itself, we could use a lot of that.
0: Yeah.
1: Let billionaires serve the nation, not the nation serve the billionaires.
0: And unfortunately, given Citizens United and given everything else, we are now being, we're not, this is not a democracy. It is an oligarchy. And basically, whatever the billionaire wants, the billionaire gets. Because the billionaire, not only do they acquire wealth, but with that wealth, they corrupt the policy. Because then they write policies for them and not policies for us. I mean, it's just this vicious cycle. And then the other thing is, you were talking about, we're all going to die. Oh, my God. I agree. We are all going to die. But there's also something else. And I don't want people not to continue to worry about the climate crisis and not to continue to figure out, is there a way for us to slow it down, to abate it, to make it go in at least retard its growth, if nothing else. And but I'm not sure we can ever put the genie back in the bottle. I think it's too late. It's too late. But the other thing is that I remember the story that I tell all the time. My husband was getting radiated, Thomas, and for cancer. And he was devastated. He couldn't swallow. He couldn't breathe because it was radiating right on his neck. And he begged and begged the doctor to stop. And finally, the doctor agreed. And he said, okay, we're not going to do the last three radiation treatments. But then he said something that I think is so important for us to talk about. And he said, even if we stop, so even if tomorrow we stop using oil, coal, and gas, even if tomorrow we did everything right, what the doctor said to my husband is what I want to say to the world. And the doctor said to my husband, even if we stop the radiation, Marty, you're still going to cook. All right? And that's absolutely true. Imagine if we stopped and we were vigilant in doing everything right tomorrow. But given what we have put into this environment and given the catastrophic crises we're seeing across the planet, even if we were doing the right thing, we would still be going to cook. And that, I think, is so shocking to a lot of people because they think it's a switch, but it's not.
1: No. In fact, that metaphor is perfect because anybody who's put a roast in the oven knows when you pull it out. It's not going to be the same temperature 10 minutes after you pull it out as it is when you turn the oven off.
0: Right. And it slows down, but it's still cooking. It's
1: right.
0: Still
1: cooking. It's in the pipeline. But I do think we can mitigate things.
0: Yes.
1: At least for the, this is a U.S. audience we're talking to.
0: Yeah.
1: In the U.S., the billionaires need to be stopped, period. The billionaires need to be stopped. Mm-hmm. And we can slow things down by doing things like your installation plan. There's other things we can do too. I don't think installation of solar and wind is going to happen at a rate that's going to take fossil fuel offline. One of the best things that could happen to this country, and it's painful, it's an awful thing to suggest because it's going to hurt, but you don't kill fossil fuel by killing the demand. The demand leaves too many things up to people's choice. I want to stay comfortable, so I'm going to turn on the AC.
0: Mm-hmm.
1: You do it by killing the supply. And that forces people to adapt at a faster rate than they're comfortable doing. And frankly, that might be what it takes.
0: Now, so what do you mean by that? Do you mean like I should buy out Shell and Exxon and therefore tell them that they can no longer produce oil, coal, and gas? So you've shut the supply down, which means people are suddenly going to learn to have to behave differently, walk more, get a more efficient car, suddenly look at alternatives because they have no choice. Because if they need energy, it's not going to come because the gas man's showing up. It's going to come because you have to figure out how to produce it yourself.
1: Yes, exactly. And there's a lot of ways to reduce supply. I've got a short story in mind where a president comes to office. It's a big climate freak. The wild assumption is nobody kills him while he's doing this. Nobody shoots him dead.
0: Yeah.
1: And he says, I'm going to increase taxes on oil company profits by 10% a year till they reach 100%, until you change your business model and go 100% renewable. That will force Exxon out of business unless they become a different company. And that will reduce supply, and it will force people to adapt. We kind of need a kind of Marshall plan, but you know what I mean, a World War II rationing plan in order to do it. And it's got to be forced in some way. Frankly, if you don't mind my saying it, one of the outcomes of this Iran war could be a real strangulation of fossil fuel supply, and that's a good thing.
0: No, I on that note, I completely, again, who's benefiting the most from the Iran war? Is Iran and China, okay? Because China is like, you know, like their EV is, what is it? They produce this car that's like very inexpensive, and it's going to be sold all over Europe, and no one's going to be buying the gas guzzlers. And we're sitting drill, baby, drill, and I'm going, what the hell? I mean, so in a lot of ways, what he's done with this war is strengthen Iran, and frankly, strengthen China, which I just think is there's an irony here. They keep talking about them as being competitive, and then you're beginning to realize, like, what has Donald Trump done? And in the end, I think the oil, coal, and gas industry should be very angry about the war in Iran, because ultimately they may be making immediate profits, but ultimately what it's doing is it's forcing the world to turn away. And I think that's useful.
1: If it does that in sufficient numbers and sufficient percentages, yes. If it doesn't, we might add Exxon into the list of winners.
0: All right. Real quickly, we only have 2 minutes left. I talked to you a couple months, maybe about a year ago, about Flock. And I didn't even know what Flock was. Well, now guess what, Thomas? Everybody I know is talking Flock. I mean, they're like looking at all the cameras. They're getting angry at the cops. They're getting angry at everyone. And I suddenly realized that what you were teaching me about this new tool that was used to surveil, okay, supposedly it was supposed to be a savings device. It was supposed to save us from accidents or be able to help the cops with some sort of criminal activity. It turns out it's not being used that way. It's being used in an incredibly abusive way. And I suddenly see that there's now a merging between people's anger about Flock and people's anger about AI. And I think that merger at this point is not a right or left merger. It is just an outrage. And it's interesting that the outrage comes just before this 2026 and 2028 election. Because it's not right or left, it's going to be interesting to see who is able to ride that anger into an election outcome.
1: I'm nodding. You're exactly right.
0: Oh, my God, I can't wait.
1: People are listening to you, Arnie.
0: Oh, yeah, they are. Of course. Well, they're listening to you, who teaches me, who then teaches them. That's why talk radio is so beneficial. All right, we're talking with Thomas Neuberger. If you go to his Substack, it's entitled God Spies. And I love the title because in a lot of ways, that's exactly what you are doing, Thomas. Thank you so much for talking to us about El Nino. And of course, what we need to do to address the climate crisis. And it isn't a futile attempt. We have to adjust our behavior. But if we adjust behavior, we might be able to save some lives. So thank you so much for doing this.
1: My pleasure.
0: You're welcome. This, everyone, is the Tuesday edition of The Attitude. We will schmooze on Wednesday. Ciao.

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8: 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It is a Wednesday morning, the 26th of August, 2026, at the 6 a.m. hour. I'm going to have two guests on the show today. In the first hour, I'm going to have Jennifer Dufresne, who's a pianist. Jennifer has worked with a number of selections and has also worked with Will Ackerman over in Vermont. In the second hour of the Rise and Shine Show, I'm going to have Fred Simmons, who is a local musician. Fred has worked with a particular group called Folk Soul, and Fred Simmons also publishes music independently. We're also going to cover some local information as to what's going on in the community, and we'll have some music also from both Fred Simmons and Jennifer Dufresne. So grab your coffee cups and grab your teacups and let the sounds and the smells permeate the air.

0: The opinions expressed by show hosts and their guests are their own and shall not be construed in any way as endorsed by WOOL-FM, its employees, volunteers, or legal representatives. WOOL-FM is not responsible for the accuracy or reliability of any opinion, advice, or statement aired.
1: Good morning, Eric Callio with the Rise and Shine Show. I have my guest this morning, Jennifer Dufresne, who I'll be chatting with here on the Rise and Shine Show. Jennifer is a musician that actually has connections to Will Ackerman, whom I've talked about on my shows a number of times, who has a recording studio up here in Vermont. And Jennifer Dufresne is an award-winning pianist and composer. Good morning, Jennifer.
2: Good morning, Eric. How are you?
1: I'm doing well. Thank you for coming on to the Rise and Shine chair to talk about your music. Jennifer, I want to start off by saying that I've talked to quite a few musicians, but in listening to your music, the first thing that captivates me is that you take music and it has a very emotional, deep, and very introspective feel to it. And that's wonderful with music, because that's one of the reasons why I look to music in life when I'm trying to relax, or maybe it was a hard day at work, or for whatever reason. And I just want to find out from you, how did you get your start in being a musician?
2: Well, the start started as a young child. I became interested in playing the piano that I grew up with in my home, and basically wanted lessons for many years. My mother would just say, oh, you know, let's wait a little while and until you're a little older. And I basically didn't want to wait. So I started writing my own music and just playing around with different sounds and different expressions. And before you know it, I was writing music around age 13, 14, writing some pieces of music that later would be on my very first album, By Wire. I didn't take formal lessons at all. I've never had a formal piano lesson. I just have always been interested in the instrument and continued to just play around with it until I would improvise a lot. And so that improvisation over the course of years was able to hone it into writing more complex songs and recording them, you know, myself, and listening to them and memorizing them. And then once I had them memorized, I could reproduce them again for studio production. I didn't actually get into the recording industry until I was about 40 years old. I had some health issues that kind of sparked the interest of saying life is short and I have to go for my goals and go for my what I want to do in life. And I put a song out on the internet, and Fiona Joy Hawkins heard it and asked me if I'd be interested in finding help with producers. And of course, I was starstruck right away because I had already been a fan of hers. And she introduced me to Will Ackerman and said, would you like to work with Will at Imaginary Roads in October in Vermont? And I said, well, let's see, October in Vermont with the fall colors. Sure, I'll be there.
1: It's beautiful up there. Very inspirational.
2: Yeah, exactly. So that's basically how it got started. And when I showed up at Imaginary Road, I was very green and very new to the industry. So it was a very life-changing experience, if to say the least, to work with him and all of the other musicians that I got to work with for that first album. And it kind of changed my life, actually. It turned everything into my dream come true, basically.
1: Will has definitely given a lot of musicians that opportunity to get out there in the mainstream. And I mean, we're very thankful for Will on that. Jennifer, you were talking about some health challenges, and I'm sure at that time it was very scary for you. When you started in the music scene, do you think that your challenges with the health turned into the inspiration to the type of music that you've written? Again, you know, having that very emotional and naturistic and just very reflexive music, to take a step back and say, you know, let's have a sound here where I can really enjoy.
2: Yeah, I I really wanted to take my life experiences and turn them into an expressional type of music so that other people could hopefully relate to the emotions that I was trying to convey. And maybe they too would then find healing through the music or inspiration from the music or just relaxation if need be. But a lot of my improvisations come from feeling a certain emotion, processing certain events in life, and taking those events and emotions and turning them into expressional music, and just improvising on the piano until it feels the right expression, like playing around until I can hear what it is I'm trying to say without words, basically. Right.
1: Music is the other language. There's nonverbal and verbal communication. And then I think they should have a third, which is music communication. Jennifer, you mentioned something about how you play music and you get it in your mind and you're playing it. And I'm always fascinated with musicians that can play by ear, because I remember when I was a musician a long time ago, I always had that sheet music in front of me. But some people can remember and memorize things, and they play by chords, and it just comes out so naturally. Is that something that you actually try to do when you're playing music, is like memorize a score, or do you have to kind of reference it sometime when you are playing music?
2: I definitely aim to memorize the majority of my music. This most recent album, I would say 9 of the 11 songs were memorized. And so I was able to take those pieces. First, they come from an improvisational state, and then I focus on memorizing them section by section until I can complete the full song as a memorized complete piece. And then I can reproduce it. Sometimes in the studio, I can take more than one take. The song itself will be exactly the same. So each time I can reproduce the song over and over again until it is quality, radio quality production. And it takes some time because I can't write it down in sheet music form. It does take time to memorize it section by section, but my brain does allow me to memorize each piece and then reproduce them later again.
1: What I like about that, Jennifer, too, is at least you're not having to stare at sheet music while you're playing, but it's already in your mind, so it's coming out so naturally. And because you've written the music, I mean, you understand the nuances of it in terms of, you know, if the beat changes or the chords change, or maybe there's like different notes. And for that, that comes out to be something that for your listeners, they probably don't realize it. But, you know, as a musician, and even somebody like myself that used to be a musician, like a radio show host, we realize sometimes where our mistakes are, but the people listening may not realize it. And, you know, I'm just thinking here, you've probably had situations where you've played music, but maybe the notes didn't come out the way you want. No one noticed, but do you find yourself kind of revising the stuff that you've written to make it a little bit better the next time you perform it?
2: Absolutely. And that it happens. It does happen. I know what you're saying. It, because I have an ability to improvise and play around with the song, if I'm playing through a song and I happen to maybe not remember it exactly per se, I don't stop. I just keep going. I improvise around it and then come back to whatever it is that I've, you know, the melody that's memorized and come back around. It's an interesting process even for myself to comprehend sometimes that I'm able to do what it is that I do. Will Ackerman actually did say one time he has a quote that he likes to use, and that's, he doesn't know where the music comes from. It doesn't feel like it comes from himself. It feels like it's coming from someplace else. And I often feel that way with myself as well. Like it's just, when I get done playing, I listen back and I go, wow, I did that. Where did that come from? I don't know, but it's there. It's pretty cool.
1: Jennifer, you helped me with what I'm going to say next in your latest album, Soul Love. I feel like what you just said is just that. It's Soul Love. It's something that through us inside, that's where the music comes from. In thinking about that latest album release, I mean, you were recovering from a significant health challenge. Is that album something that you had a goal with, saying, I need to heal and get my health better so that I can write more music? And having the Soul Love album release was like a internal goal for you to help in that recovery?
2: Absolutely. Absolutely. Because I had taken so many years in recovery from, I had reconstructive cervical spine surgery, which took many years to, well, first in pain and then recovery. But once I started recording again, my whole goal was to express the meaning of Soul Love is that it's something deep within you. And you touched on it just a second ago, that the music, me writing music, is also something my soul loves to do. And so the whole song Soul Love is really about finding that deep love within yourself, for yourself. And when I wrote Soul Love, the title track, it was actually one of the pieces on the album that wasn't memorized. It was recorded in a single take. I sat down at the piano, had the concept of what I wanted to write, which is the connection of soul love, of my love for music. And I wanted to express that deep emotional connection that I have with music through this song. And I just let whatever come through. And that particular piece was written and recorded in a single take. And I think I'm very proud of the fact that it just came through so clearly and so completely finished, in a complete finished piece. And when I listened back to it, I actually did shed a tear, because I was very, very moved by the fact that I was able to write this very powerful piece. It came through very powerful. I've never written a piece this strongly, with such a strong, I don't even know how to explain it. It has a very strong intention to it. And so it came through very beautifully. I'm very happy with the title track. And I knew right away that it would have to be the title track. So once the powerful song of Soul Love, that's when I knew the album would be called that. So I used it as the title of the album then.
1: And you had some other folks too that were involved with the producing of that album. One of the names that comes to my mind, and I've interviewed this person, Michael Manring, on bass. And yeah, I talked to Michael a number of months ago. But I mean, bringing not only the piano, but just like the instruments I heard was like the violin, the cello, saxophone, fiddle, right, and so forth. I mean, what a beautiful sound that you can bring all those instruments together and be able to create this wonderful sound that really is inspirational. I think also for people that might be dealing with similar health challenges in their life, that music can be that healing where you can express yourself through the music and help others that may be on a journey early on where they're trying to recover from a significant health challenge.
2: Absolutely. Before I got into the music industry at 40 years old, I spent the majority of my life prior to that using music in that way. I was struggling with whatever it would be in life, as we all do, have our times, I would turn to instrumental New Age music and use it for the process of healing or just getting through and processing life. And I wanted my music to be able to do the same for others as what it had done for me for many years. So I was, I'm glad to hear that you find that my music does that, because that was my whole goal. And so I'm happy to hear that it resonates that way.
1: Yeah. I mean, some of the songs on your latest album, like Finding You and The Ways We Fall, Journey of Love, Playing in the Snow, Caribbean Sunset. I mean, what inspiration that you must have had taking, you know, your different life experiences and just putting them into music. It's almost like another form of poetry where it's not written, but it's through music and bringing people together to play those selections. Jennifer, you've also had some other experiences with albums, and I know you've mentioned Will Ackerman and the first time that you had a foray, if you will, in terms of releasing an album was back in 2014 by a wire. I know we talked earlier, you know, when you first started getting into music, it was, you know, something you really wanted to do. But from that time when you released that first album to now, has your music evolved into maybe, you know, you've learned from that and you've kind of updated your style, or do you try to keep the same kind of style throughout when you have a release?
2: You know, I think it's kind of slightly changed a little. My first album, By a Wire, that you mentioned, those pieces of music that were on that album were, some of them were maybe 15 to 20 years old. And they had, you know, been older songs that I just would keep in my pocket for that album. But my more recent songs on my current album, being that they were newer, fresher, I feel like they're a little different style, slightly, maybe in the same flavor, but they've changed a little bit over the years. My improvisational skills have improved over the years, so that has helped me maybe create some different dynamics within the music, possibly. Maybe for particularly the song Playing in the Snow, when you mentioned poetry, that's interesting because when I had the inspiration to write the song Playing in the Snow, I wrote this whole album, Soul Love, during the winter months of January and December and January of 25. And so from my piano, I can see out a large window, and the snow was falling nearly every day during this recording process. And the birds were playing in the snow at the feeder, and it reminded me of my children playing outside in the snow and myself playing outside in the snow as a child. And I just thought, well, let's write a song that's very playful, very very reminiscent of memories of childhood and or playful things. And it came out that way. And I just improvised it out and then liked the feeling of it. And it felt poetry to me, like that's what you said. And it did feel almost as though I was writing this poetic little piece. So, and I think a lot of the pieces were that way. Yeah.
1: And growing up in an area and living in an area where there's a lot of snow, sometimes you have those days where you just look outside, everything's quiet and the snow's coming down. It makes you think of like music. Jennifer, you actually have a very special situation as well, that your husband, Corin, is a Grammy Award winning producer and engineer. And there's this company called Synchrosonic Productions,
2: yes,
1: that you're working with. So,
2: that's,
1: I mean,
2: correct.
1: If someone that's a musician, I mean, that's a really good situation to be connected to a recording company.
2: Yes, it is a life dream come true, not only for the love that I have for my husband, who is amazing and wonderful. Corin is very talented, and I'm blessed to be able to work with him as an engineer and producer. He was marvelous in helping me sculpt some of these pieces from my latest album here, Soul Love. Just he would say, you know, slow down in this one part, or you know, maybe try and change the chord here in that one other part. And so he was very instrumental in helping shape some of the pieces. And I'm blessed to have met him through the production of my first album. And then he and I did the production of my second and now this third. And I do help him with his company, Synchrosonic Productions. We work together. I'm blessed to have a recording studio in our home. And when I was a young child, I'll just tell you this real quick. What did you want to be when you grow up type of situation was, I wanted to be a recording engineer. And that's what I wanted to go to school to be. And now I have my own studio in my home. So it's kind of this wonderful full circle.
1: You know what I like about that, Jennifer, what you just said, is not only are you the musician, but having that understanding of engineering and recording songs. So not only are you putting that out at the time you're playing it, but then you're recording it and you want to achieve that certain sound. And if you understand how the equipment works, you can get there where I think maybe some other musicians, they may have recorded, but maybe they don't understand the science of recording, if you will, or maybe they understand it a little bit. But whereas you've got your husband and you've got that experience, I mean, you can really fine tune how you want that music to sound when someone like myself or over the air or anybody that purchases your music is going to hear.
2: Yeah, he taught me how to use Pro Tools, and which is a recording software that, you know, is used typically in with a majority of musicians. It's either that or some other software. But I was able to record all of this music for Soul Love myself in my studio upstairs where I have my piano, and then it's hardwired down to the studio. So basically I can hit record and it can come straight down to him. And once all the pieces were done and recorded by me, I loved the process of sitting next to my husband, editing, mixing, and producing all of the other instruments and helping with the production of the recording of the other instruments and helping the completion of the songs come together. I was hand in hand with my husband the whole way through, with Corin the whole way through. And I love working with that because that was one of my goals in life, was to become a producer. So just a blessing all the way around that I was able to do all of this. It's a real treat. It's a real thing. Yeah.
1: And for sure, I mean, having somebody you love and you know, I mean, that just makes the success story all that much stronger. You know, Jennifer, I was also thinking that when you were having your health challenges, I mean, that would be hard, having spine surgery sitting at a piano. I mean, I remember when I was growing up playing at a piano, you had a hard bench. So I'm just imagining how sad that must have been for you not to be able to sit there and play. I mean, the only other way you could do that is you'd have to have some like keyboard, but that would be very hard to put on your lap. I mean, how long were you not able to connect with the piano till you were well enough to start playing again?
2: You know, around 2018, my neck started getting bad again. And really, I didn't play any piano until about 25. 2024, 2025, I started getting back. So it was quite a few years that I was without playing. And a portion of that time was spent recovering from the surgery and getting my strength back, getting my just emotional self back as well. I think I lost a little bit of myself in the process of losing music. When I lost that ability to sit at the piano on a daily basis, it changes who you are slightly, because you're so used to music being part of your life that it slowed me down to a point where I felt, you know, like I lost something. So getting it back, and when I started recording again and started playing more daily, it really was a blessing to know that I hadn't lost the gift of writing music, because I had I really had thought that possibly it had maybe slipped away through all those years, that maybe it was gone. But I was very pleasantly surprised that it was still there.
1: Jennifer, you also have won some awards as well with your music, and just thinking about some of the songs that you've had, I mean, and they sound so good, but I mean, being a Grammy Award winning artist, I mean, that must give you such great delight to have that notoriety in just being able to connect with people with your music. I mean, when you get these kind of awards, I mean, what goes through your mind when you're winning that? I mean, is that like a formal ceremony that you're attending to receive that Grammy? Or, I mean, how do you go about winning that or getting noticed for that?
2: Well, my husband's the one with the Grammy. I personally have only been submitted to the Grammys. Unfortunately, yep. I have not won one, but I have won other awards. I've won International Global Music Award for my second album, Sisu, and my first album won Best New Artist at the ZMRs. It was also, my second album was awarded Best Piano with Instrumentation at the ZMRs. Let's see, I've won some intercontinental type of music awards, and but with getting them, it's a process of showing up to some of them. Some of them are in person awards, and other ones are done online. Yeah. So it just depends on the award.
1: Absolutely. And I mean, I think any award in music is so important and special, and people actually noticing your music. Jennifer, do you have any other projects that are coming up? Any other album releases that you're working on right now?
2: Well, the next project that I'm working on is going to actually be more solo piano. I want to venture into a solo piano album. I've all three of my albums have always been piano with instrumentation with the other instruments. And this time around, I want to focus more on a simplistic piano-based album where it's just piano and myself. I'm hoping that it will maybe open up some doors with people who, some people like just piano. You know, they like just the simplicity of the instrument itself. So that's my next goal, is to write some pieces that are just piano centric and put it out that way. Yeah.
1: The piano itself, I think, is such a wonderful instrument. In you think of people that play piano at like a cocktail hour or a coffee hour, or maybe they're playing it in like a big room or something. I mean, it definitely holds its own as an instrument. It's not a quiet instrument unless you have a particular piece of music that you're trying to play. And if I remember from my music correctly, if it's P, piano, that's soft noise, whereas F is forte, and that's a louder noise. Did I get that right?
2: Yes. Okay. Yes. I don't know that much, but yes, you're right on that.
1: Yeah. All right. I remember a little bit of the basic music theory. And I mean, do you ever have the experience of performing live in front of people, or do you just basically do more like recordings?
2: You know, I'm primarily just a recording artist. I mean, when I was in high school, I used to play for an art gallery once a month. And that was for a short period of time. I would just improvise in the background while people were, you know, walking through an art gallery exhibit. That was then many years later, when I was in my 40s and put my first album out, I didn't perform until 2017 was the first time I recorded live at a local venue near my home here, 20 Front Street. And I did a benefit for post-traumatic stress. It was a free concert that I gave away to the community. And that was really fun. I really enjoyed the performing aspect. And

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1: By changing our environment around us, and one way to change our environment around us is to use music. And so I would say whatever type of music it is that helps you process through or relax, I would say use that. And hopefully, you know, as the days go through, maybe just you find your own inner strength, you know. My second album, Sisu, is all about perseverance and overcoming. And that's what the meaning of the word Sisu is. So that was the concept of that album, is to overcome and persevere through life's challenges.
2: So. Yeah, Sisu. That's a word up here that I've seen, and somebody told me it's Finnish and it means guts, if that's correct. Yes, because I do have a Finnish
1: background. Right. That's right. It's a Finnish word. Yeah, very Finnish word. And I'm mostly Finnish myself, so that's where that comes from. And grew up in an area that primarily has a lot of Finnish heritage and community. And it was a word that I was familiar with growing up. And once I had these health challenges, I thought, well, let's write an album about overcoming these health challenges. And so that's what that second album was all about, was persevering through and using your guts, your grit, your inner strength, basically. Yeah.
2: The beautiful album cover you have there for Soul Love, and that was released this year in 2026. And I like what your website says, how it represents not only a new collection of compositions, but a personal journey of perseverance, healing, and rediscovery. And Jennifer, if you don't mind, you do have a website, jenniferdefrain.com, that shows about your background as well as some of your music. And I know you're connected to a lot of the social media profiles. And I want to thank you for being my guest this morning. I really look forward to sharing this interview with the listeners and some of your music. And I guess last but not least, I mean, my question is, you know, when you think about music, how inspirational it is and how it can help people of all ages, you know, if people don't have music in their life, but maybe they're going through something, what is something you could say to them to make them maybe connect with music as an outlet to help with that recovery versus, you know, maybe not having anything or maybe other things that aren't helping them?
1: Well, I think turning towards something that we know has proven to be effective, and that is communication, right, is part of getting through processes. And we talked about how music can be another form of language. And so by turning towards instrumental music, you can really interpret your own meaning towards it. And you can process through life's challenges that way. I guess that's a hard question to answer, because, you know, if someone isn't familiar with using music in that way, then it's going to be a new experience for them. But I know for myself that music is such a soul love deep connection to me, that I know that we all have the ability to connect to music that same way if we give ourselves a chance to do that. Yeah,
2: it saved a lot of lives. And I know some people that basically listened to music and it prevented them from committing something that they shouldn't have. So, I mean, if anything, I mean, it's a great antidote to the trials and tribulations of life.
1: Right.
2: Jennifer, I wish you all the best with your music career. And certainly, if you're ever up in the Vermont area, please do come look us up there at WOOLFM. I know Will Ackerman, who you recorded with, has had a lot of great musicians there. And it's a blessing that you were able to connect with Will there and get some recordings. And I definitely look forward to seeing your next project come out there on the solo piano at some point.
1: Wonderful. I appreciate that. Thank you so much for this interview today, Eric. It's been a wonderful time talking with you.
2: Let's have now Journey of Love by Jennifer Dufresne. And when I come back, I'm going to share with you the dates for the 2026 Bonfield Fair.

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1: Eric Callio with the Rise and Shine Show. 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It takes place on August 28th, 29th, and 30th, so that'll be this weekend. The Bonfell Fair is the oldest continuously operating fair in Vermont. It has been running since 1797. For more details on the fair, be sure to visit bonvillefair.org. 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On Friday, it's $5 before 5 p.m. and $15 after 5 p.m. And on Saturday, it's $15. On Sunday, it'll be $10. Let's get back to some more music here to round out the first hour. Let's have The Beauty Within, followed by Soul Love, and then Memories of Them. When I come back in the second hour of the Rise and Shine Show, I'll have my next guest, Fred Simmons.

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5: 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Let's open up here with Is It Beautiful by Fred Simmons.

0: 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WOOL-FM is not responsible for the accuracy or reliability of any opinion, advice, or statement aired. Eric Callio with the Rise and Shine Show, and I have my guest today, Fred Simmons, who we'll be chatting with. Fred is a musician local to the New England area, specifically out of New Hampshire, and we'll be chatting with Fred today about Fred's musical background in terms of some of the stuff that Fred's been working on. And Fred is also associated with a ensemble called Folk Soul that I've had the pleasure of witnessing a couple of their concerts. They have really great music. Good morning, Fred.
1: Good morning.
0: Thank you so much for being my guest today. And I appreciate you sharing your latest album release that we'll talk about in a little bit. But, Fred, I always like to start off with any of the musicians that I chat with to say that I really appreciate your musical talents, and it's wonderful to hear your music, and I'm going to play some of your music during our interview today, before and after. But tell me a little bit about how you got connected to music. When did that start for you in your life journey?
1: Oh, well, I came from a musical family, as lots of musicians did. My brother's a musicologist, mainly focused on classical music. But introduced me to rock and roll right when it first started. So I was 5 years old in 1956, fell in love with the music of Fats Domino and Elvis Presley and the rest of them. And that stayed with me. And of course, so I was 5 years old then and grew up through the 60s and I went to Bard College, where I met my wife, who is still my musical partner and my wife. We met at Bard College, and we were majoring in music, and so we came out of there. And from there, I started a band with some folks from my hometown, and that was 1973. So at that point, we were still in the Hudson Valley area near Bard College. Excuse me. Then we decided to, after a couple of years, after Leslie graduated from Bard, we decided to move to the West Coast. And we moved to the Berkeley, Oakland area and started playing there. We had a band that we called Skywheel. That was our first band, and that grew to about 9 people. We were always interested in improvisation. I have to confess, we were heavily influenced by the Grateful Dead at that point. And so when we went to California, we were sort of going in that vein, and we were going to be, jamming out in California. And what happened was, first of all, it was slow going in the club, so we started to take our acoustic instruments out to Fisherman's Wharf in San Francisco and started playing on the street. And I am a trombone player. I was playing trombone. I was also playing electric bass in the electric band, but trombone is what I was studying at Bard, and my wife Leslie is a keyboard player. So we started playing on the street, and then I found that playing trombone was so interesting out there, because we had a rhythm section, we had a drummer, and we had about 3 or 4 acoustic guitar players. We had a bass player who started out on a washtub. Eventually, he got himself a stand-up bass. And we were all singing. And it was very interesting because the trombone could reach out into the crowds of people. You could feel the rhythm. There was, you know, with the acoustic guitars. And so I realized that I had this freedom on the trombone. Trombone is somewhat unique in my mind. It's different than playing a saxophone. It's different than playing a trumpet because it can be very soft, can actually blend in behind the guitars, or it can stand way out and call the people in. So that's what that's kind of the role I took. It was a lot of fun, and we got great crowds and had a great time, and that was one of the ways we survived in California. We were doing club dates, but we were also playing on the street, and played for thousands of people that way. Had a great education, musical education.
0: Thank you for sharing that, Fred. I mean, that sounds so exciting to be out there on the West Coast on the music scene in the 50s, the 60s, more so the 70s.
1: We got out there, it was 76. So we were there from 76 to 80.
0: Okay. Yeah, and that was definitely the height of the R&B and the disco era as well. So there was a lot of different cultural influences as it relates to music. Fred, yeah, I was thinking about what you were talking about with the trombone, and I'm always fascinated with that instrument because when you play it, it's like a horn, but it's got a stick, or I don't know what you call that. It's like a slide lever that you move in and out that makes the sound. And, you know, I remember watching a Three Stooges episode one time where one of the Stooges was playing the trombone and then the device like slid out of the instrument. But, you know, I'm thinking that was like a silly part. But, I mean, thinking of it from, you know, a respectable instrument piece that you can really control, I think, a certain kind of sound with a trombone that you can kind of roll the sound. Or I know you were mentioning a moment ago where it could be like a soft instrument. And, you know, from your experiences, how do people react to your, like, trombone playing? Is it always something that they're, like, very interested in? Does it seem to get, like, a crowd going when you do concerts?
1: Well, I very, very much, we focus on dance music. Yep. I like to get people dancing, and that's what we've done ever since. So, it's a different instrument than what is usually considered a dance instrument. And the fact that I always played with guitar players meant that I was playing in guitar keys rather than horn keys, and also that I had to learn to modulate myself to be able to be behind the strings or out in front of them. So it was different than playing with, you know, a lineup of horns. Very different. Very different. So that kind of inspiration is what has kept me going all these years, this interest in sort of approaching dance music and rock and roll in a unique way. So, and I think we've done that, for most of our years of playing.
0: And looking at your website, that the group that you're associated with, folksoul.com, and I was reading this, that the music that you blend together, such as soul, Motown, country, rock and roll, and other stuff, associates with a band called Tattoo, that was your group that you first started out with in the 70s. How did you come across that name, or what made you decide on that name for a band?
1: Which band, Tattoo?
0: Yes.
1: Well, that kind of, we were a large band at first, as I say. We were a nine-piece as Skywheel, and then we broke in half. And half of the band played electric, and half of the band played acoustic. And so we were the half that played acoustic. And, of course, we were trying to figure out what our new names were going to be. And the electric band decided they would be Bamboo. And so we said, okay, we'll be Tattoo. Be Bamboo and Tattoo, but they got rid of the Bamboo, and we kept with Tattoo because it's a kind of cool name, you know. It's connected with the idea of a call. A trumpet call is called a tattoo. A trumpet plays a tattoo when in the military, that kind of a thing. It also is means like the last call at a bar, you know, is a tattoo. I don't know. But,
0: yep.
1: And then of course it leaves an indelible impression. That's another way of looking at it, like a physical tattoo. So we brought tattoo then. We decided to travel north and we went to Oregon. And at 1980, we moved to Oregon. And there we started playing at the fairs and bars. So we were playing a lot of, you know, we were adapting. We were a lot of old rock and roll, a lot of Hank Williams, those kinds of things that could connect with the folks that we were playing for, and had a great time. And then wound up at the Eugene Country Fair where we met Ken Kesey there, the author, and the you know, he had the psychedelic bus that he they traveled across the country in the early 60s, you know, the beginning of the whole 60s movement. So because they heard us play at the Eugene Country Fair, they booked us to open for the Grateful Dead for a festival that they were putting on in 1982 in Vinita, Oregon. And so we opened the festival. And after the Dead finished, Ken asked us to get back on stage, and we played again, and we closed the festival and had a great jam with Peter Rowan and a few other folks. And we visited Ken at his farm a few times, played for a wedding for one of their family, and we played for a couple of weddings, and he suggested we go to Alaska because there was more money in Alaska and a little more excitement. His next novel was going to be set in Alaska, so he said, you guys ought to go up there. So we did, and we got on the ferry and stopped in Ketchikan, the first town in southeast Alaska, and that's where we wound up living for a while. We went into a bar. You know, we had the ability to go into any place with no sound equipment whatsoever, at that time we were actually down to three people sometimes, just the stand-up bass, the acoustic guitar, and the trombone, and we all sang. We could go into any bar, any noisy bar of fishermen and loggers or whatever, and, you know, within 20 minutes, they were all screaming and dancing. So, and we could do this without any sound equipment. So we got asked to stay, and we wound up playing all over southeast Alaska and traveled up to Skagway and Haines and all. Until 1986, we finally, that incarnation of our music died out. We finished up. And that's when we moved to the back east. Leslie and I moved back here to New Hampshire. And Okay. Here we started another band that we called Tattoo, because that's basically recreating the same thing. And then Tattoo has been playing ever since. And in around 2007, we started the Folk Soul Band. And that's a different story, which I could tell you about that one too.
0: Yeah, that would be a very interesting. And I was wondering, Brad, when you were playing in the West Coast versus when you play in the East Coast, are there two different distinct cultures there between playing to a West Coast crowd versus an East Coast crowd? Because, I mean, when you think of music, I mean, as Americans, I mean, we all embrace it, but do you notice a difference between the two coasts?
1: Definitely. There is a difference. Musically, but also just, you know, it's such a different world in the Northwest. You know, they don't need a basement with central heating out there, so that makes living a lot easier. And so there's a wider variety of people and lifestyles. But what we found was old rock and roll is cuts across every, it's the American, you know, it's something, it's the American groove that we can all relate to, East Coast, West Coast. And I'll tell you the song, the most requested song, whether you're on the West Coast, this probably is not the case any longer, because now we're, you know, in 2026. And the most requested song from anybody, you know, we played in on the Indian Reservation in Metlakatla. We played for, you know, the Waldorf schools in New Hampshire. And we played in bars in Wyoming when we crossed the country. And the most requested song, and it's always so funny when we hear it again, is somebody says, can you guys play Louie Louie?
0: I like that one.
1: And so I have a great respect for the song Louie Louie, you know, because it's kind of cosmic when you get into it. You know, it has this blend of a major chord, and then it goes to a minor, back to a major. So you're breathing back from major to minor, and it's got this off-center rhythm, you know, bump, bump, bump, bump, bump, bump, bump, bump. So it's a beautiful thing.
0: Not to mention that if you're singing or you're trying to do oral exercises for speech, doing Louie Louie forces you to put your cheeks into it in order to be able to. Yeah, yeah, it really does.
1: And, you know, there was a rumor back then that it was, that it had nasty lyrics. So it was banned. You know, this, it was banned by J. Edgar Hoover. Actually, it has no nasty, it's a beautiful song about love, actually.
0: It doesn't even make sense that Hoover would ban that, but I guess it was a time and place where everything was suspicious of something. And plus, I mean, songs like that would make their way to the Ed Sullivan Show. I mean, the Beatles got their start on Ed Sullivan and a lot of those other groups that otherwise may not have been noticed. Fast forwarding to the folk soul band, and I do want to mention that one of your members, and I think he's still with you, Walden Whittam.
1: Yep.
0: Is he still playing with your group?
1: Absolutely.
0: Yeah, I actually had him as a music teacher a long time ago in an elementary school when he was teaching in Massachusetts. And
1: well, I'll tell him that.
0: Yeah, tell him I said hi. Folk soul band seems like the next intonation of your participation in music, and I believe your wife Leslie also plays in that band. Okay. And what other members do you have besides Walden?
1: Okay, so, well, the thing is, so we, I'll give you a little background. I got a friend of mine to play the tuba because I always wanted to experience what it was like to play with the tuba because it has the same family, it's the same family as the trombone. And I wanted that blend. The same way that a violinist gets to play with a cello, I wanted to be able to play with a tuba. So I got to do that, and so the band gradually began to form. We met a woman who was teaching percussion. She was an older woman. She has since passed away, and she's learning, she played the balafon, and she was learning West African tunes from a guy from West Africa. And so she was willing to join us, myself, the tuba player, and then Barbara on the balafon. And then we added a guitar player, a acoustic guitar player. And then so that was four. And then we added Tara on the drums, who is still our drummer, and that made five. And then in 2007, we decided, we were going to play for a Mardi Gras. And this is how the folk soul band was founded. So it was founded because we wanted to explore the whole New Orleans phenomenon, the New Orleans source, musical source that it is in America. You know, Fats Domino is born in New Orleans, raised in New Orleans, pure New Orleans. And one of the songs on my new album is called Fats is the King, because Fats is actually the real king of rock and roll. Not recognized, but that's what the song is about. So we focused on our New Orleans influences with the folk soul band. And so then we added to the five I mentioned, I just added folks from Tattoo, which was Walden and my wife Leslie. And we also had a friend who was a great singer, and we added her as a lead singer, and we had a great folk soul band, and that was fantastic. Since then, a few of those folks have moved on. They, as I said, Barbara died, our singer moved away to Oregon, tuba player moved away, the guitar player moved away. So now the folk soul band is a 6-person unit, and we've been playing quite a bit, having great success. And so that is Leslie on keyboard and accordion, Walden on sax, flute, rubboard, clarinet, myself on trombone, Tara Greenblatt on drums, Ramsey Thomas on the bass, and Richard Doherty on guitar. And that's the folk soul band today. And so we still like to bring that New Orleans Mardi Gras vibe with us.
0: I know you had a recent concert there in Greenfield, and I hope to get up there someday, but it looks like everyone's having so much fun up there, bringing that New Orleans spirit, because when you think of New Orleans, I mean, there's a lot of laughter and happiness, and the music is very vibrant. It's a party atmosphere, so a lot of your songs seem to embody that party atmosphere.
1: Yes, and we do a parade too at our festival. You know, where people ask us to do parades whenever they need a parade, we're kind of you know, who they go to. So we, you know, we've done things in Peterborough, and so that's always fun.
0: I can remember seeing your group Folk Soul. It was at our Harlow Pub, and this goes back to 2013. There was a big blizzard that particular month of February, and things were just starting to open up after the blizzard that evening, and I had driven up there from where I was living in Massachusetts to see your band, and even though there was maybe like only a few people there, it was great to be able to hear the music, because we were all tired from shoveling and trying to get out of the snow.
1: Yes, well, doing a Mardi Gras parties in the wintertime in New Hampshire is always a challenge. We used to try to see if we could do something outside, but we kind of had to give up that idea, you know, when it's a blizzard or the temperature is under 25 degrees. But we do quite a number of Mardi Gras parties now in February or March.
0: Now, you and Leslie also have a duo that's called Folk Soul Duo, and that seems very focused on, according to your website, again, a dance band format, and you have a few instruments that you work with there. Do you find that the Folk Soul Duo gets more attention than maybe the band, or do they equally get attention?
1: No, what we do is... with the Folk Soul Duo, some, you know, there are, you know, we're trying to pretty much survive on our music at this point. And so we get to play at farmers markets as a duo. There are plenty of occasions where a band is not required, but music, lively music or enjoyable music, is asked for. And so we're ready as a duo, and then, and for that, we have our entire repertoire of every song we've ever played, you know, from the beginning. We can draw on anything we want. So that what that gives us is the freedom to, you know, draw in any type of music that we want, and we can fit into small places, and we can. It helps us to make a living a little bit.
0: I want to talk a little bit, Fred, about your recent album release, Is It Beautiful? That, again, I plan to share some songs from that album on the show today. But what was the inspiration for this album, Is It Beautiful? I like the album cover, by the way. It's very inspirational and poetic, little tree there that's kind of standing by itself there with no leaves. And it's like you're almost looking in the Monadnock region.
1: That was in Oregon, actually. That was in Southern Oregon, and that was behind our house where we lived. And one of our musicians is an artist back then, Dave Rubin, and he painted that picture. So that was appropriate. So, behind the album, over the years, you know, when we go into the recording studio at different times, some songs are more successful than others over the years, and last year I decided that I wanted to, and in the other recordings that we've made, I was always focused on each band. So if we did a Tattoo recording, I let my other singers sing lead, I picked other songs, let Walden do an original song or two at the same time. Or if it was the folk soul band, I was featuring the whole band. But this one I decided for this, which I just produced this year, I decided I was going to do my most successful original songs over these years, over all my years of playing. And I narrowed it down to 11 songs that I could still stand to listen to myself. You know, if I can stand to listen to it after all this time, then I feel like, well, it must be okay, you know.
0: Sure.
1: So I feel like these are maybe my most accessible or interesting, but definitely my most successful recordings of these of original songs. And then when I gathered them together, and I put them in an order, which was a lot of fun, I realized that, you know, it tells a kind of a story that I never got to tell before of my own songwriting. So it is exciting for me to have created this album of 11 original songs of my own, performed by Tattoo on a few of them, the folk soul band on the others. There's one song, the song ends with a song that was recorded in a different studio with a few different musicians, but that's basically what it is. It's the best recordings by Tattoo of a few original songs and of the folk soul band doing a few original songs. So that's how this album has come to be.
0: And there's 13 selections in that album, everything from Is It Beautiful?
1: I added two bonus tracks, which are two improvisations of the folk soul band with the original band with the tuba, the balafone, etc. So I think I love those improvisations. I think they're beautiful. So I added them as two bonus tracks, and they can be, this is all on my Bandcamp link, right? If you want, you can mention that link.
0: Yes, and that's where I got the music from, actually. So certainly if folks go, actually you can also get it off your website though, folksoul.com, right?
1: That's right, that's right. Yeah. I can mail you a hard copy CD if anyone is interested. But if you'd just like to get it digitally, you can go to the Bandcamp link, it's fredsimmons.bandcamp. Is it beautiful? Is that right? I think that's what it is.

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1: You can go to that page and you'll see it. And then another interesting place is the Andres Institute. And that we're playing there on November 7th. And that has a really nice concert hall. It's kind of a big barn, but they also have like sculptures and a whole, it's kind of an art place with an outdoor walk where you come to a lot of sculpture. I haven't actually done this yet, so I can't really describe it. I don't know yet. I haven't done the walk yet, but it's an interesting place. So, it'll be fun to play there too, and that's on November 7th. And then there's one more. We'll be playing again at the Peek into Peterborough on October 3rd. That's where the town of Peterborough puts a lot of things going on outside, and so we'll be out there, I think, around noon.
2: It sounds like you're still a very active band and organization. Do you have any other album releases that you're considering or any other music you're developing now that you are working on?
1: Well, I think, you know, when I did this album, I said to myself, this is it. This is the last one. You know, unless I suddenly got an influx of cash, and somebody said, here, make some more music, you know. I could imagine doing an album of traditional songs that we've been playing, that some of them we have our own arrangements of, but it may not ever happen, so.
2: I think it must be very gratifying to play to these various peoples out in New Hampshire. I know you've done some stuff in Vermont. As a group or as a duo, I mean, you must come away feeling really good about playing to these different venues. And over the years, I mean, music has evolved, but I think with your music style, Fred, and the group, the band, you've stuck to the roots of what you experienced with music growing up, and that's reflected in your music today. Do you find that younger generations are also taking to your style of music? Because sometimes you think of like performances where, you know, you get like a niche group of people, but I'm always interested if the younger folks also take to your music.
1: Well, they do. And that's the thing about old rock and roll, because there's a certain germ. And, you know, America today, where it seems to have lost its way, we don't know what we're about.
2: Yeah.
1: If you ask me what the center of music is, what the soul of the country is, you look to New Orleans. If you want to know what the soul of the country is, look to the music of New Orleans. And it was in early rock and roll that the black culture and the white culture in early rock and roll, with Fats Domino and Elvis Presley and Chuck Berry and Jerry Lee Lewis and Little Richard, you got the perfect, beautiful blend of black culture and white culture. And it was really an expression of love between the two cultures that finally, you know, created something new and special. And the fact that it's a simple, rock and roll is simple, at least at the beginning, you know, is important too, because it could reach all across the country, so that maybe before that, the country was more a bunch of different cultures scattered around the country, you know, and it was unified by early rock and roll. You know, Fats Domino sold more records than anyone else, except for Elvis Presley. So his music and his voice spread out to all 50 states, or back then there was 48 states.

0: So, in answer to your question, I think that music reaches all Americans, whether that is what is currently fashionable. As far as what gets them feeling like dancing, yes, everybody feels it. Little kids, big kids, grown-ups. That is the common denominator of the country, of the soul of the country is, that beginning right there. So, yes, I think you can reach everyone.
1: Well, again, I just want to share with the listeners that your website, that your band that you're associated with, Folk Soul, is folksoul.com. If folks want to, again, connect with this latest album, Is It Beautiful, or to find out more about the Folk Soul band or Folk Soul duo and tattoo. And Fred, I want to thank you for taking the time to chat with me on the Rise and Shine show this morning. I really enjoyed our conversation here. We're chatting about your roots and your background and how you got going in music. And I really am always excited to see your band when you play. It always makes me feel great when I listen to your performances, because whenever I do listen, I feel better after listening to them, because it's just very invigorating music. And I even have one of your CDs that I bought some time ago, and I pop that in the car sometime too when I'm having a down day. And just listening to that beat is amazing. And
0: Thank you.
1: I think for anyone that can turn to music in times of need, or even if you're happy, it always makes for a pleasant experience.
0: Well, thank you for having me. I appreciate you inviting me on your show.
1: Thank you, Fred, and I wish you and your spouse and the band all the best, and I hope to catch up with one of your performances in the future.
0: Well, that'd be great. I'd love to meet you. We didn't get to meet this time, except through Zoom.
1: Yes, well, we appreciate the technology of Zoom, and I'm glad we were able to do this recording. Certainly, I'll have to have you at the Wool FM studios there next time, but we'll do a follow-up interview, and maybe we'll get your band to do a set or something.
0: Yes.
1: Let's have now the music down there by Fred Simmons, and when I come back, I'm going to tell you about the Springfield Fourth Fridays music event, as well as a New England Deaf Night Out that'll be taking place in Brattleboro.

Eric Callio with the Rise and Shine Show. The Springfield on the Move 4th Friday's Music in the Park series will be taking place this Friday, August 28th, so Springfield on the Move invites residents and visitors to enjoy another season of free live music. 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It's held at 5 Main Street in Springfield, Vermont. 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So for this Friday, it'll be the Shanna Stax Band. On September 25th will be the Illusion, and on October 23rd will be the Black River Band. The 4th Friday's concert series is designed to bring the community together while highlighting talented performers in the heart of downtown Springfield. The free events offer an opportunity to enjoy live music, support local businesses, and experience the vibrant atmosphere that Springfield on the Move continues to foster. 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And for additional information about the 4th Fridays, Music in the Park series, and other community events, visit www.springfieldonthemove.com. And then the New England Deaf Night Out in Brattleboro, Vermont, will be taking place this Saturday, August 29th. So you want to mark your calendars for the second annual New England Deaf Night Out. Begins at 4 p.m. at Bar 580 in Brattleboro. After drawing nearly 200 attendees to last year's event in Salem, New Hampshire, organizers are excited to bring this regional gathering to Vermont. Deaf Night Out is an opportunity for members of the deaf and hard of hearing community, along with their families, friends, and supporters, to connect, socialize, and celebrate in a welcoming atmosphere. Additional details, lodging information, and event updates will be announced in the coming weeks. This is the second annual New England Deaf Night Out, again this Saturday, August 29th at 4 p.m. at Bar 580 in Brattleboro, Vermont. I just want to remind the listeners, if you go to our website, WOOL.FM, and click the events link, it'll bring you the Mid-River Bulletin Board Events and Information tab. You can find these listings that I read each and every week. You can copy any sort of information onto your browser. If you don't have access to a device at the time I read these, I try to read them as slowly as I can on the show so you can jot down any pertinent information. Let's have the music from Fred Simmons now, Circle of the Day.

That's all the time we have for today on the Rise and Shine Show. I'd like to thank everyone for listening. 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We're 91.5 FM on the dial if you're in the Bellows Falls, Vermont area. 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You can go to our programming link to see what shows are playing day or night. Or you can buy some merchandise off of our merchandise link, which is consisting of a hat, t-shirt, or sticker. We're going to close out the show again with the music of Fred Simmons, The Wagon Rocks On. Have a great day, everyone.

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4: Hello, everybody, and welcome to this week's podcast introduction for Listening to America. I'm David Horton, and joining me as we get ready to talk about what we talked about this week is Clay Jenkinson. Clay, I think this was a different kind of episode where we reflected on our listener mail. We talked about what you've been doing this summer, and it was sort of a potpourri. What do you think?
5: Yes, I think it was great. And, you know, just even reflecting on what I've already done this summer made me exhausted. I mean, people say, how do you do it? And the question I have is, how do I do it? And why do I do it? And what's this about? I should be sitting out in my shorts with an adult beverage, listening to the coyotes, gazing at some beautiful mountain. I did have a great time on the annual Lewis and Clark trip. We didn't really get a chance to talk much about that, but we had been warned that it was going to be blisteringly hot, and it's going to be like 105 degrees every day. And I was really worried because 15 or 20 years ago, I did this hike on the Little Missouri River in the hottest summer in modern North Dakota history, and it was 108 by noon every day. And dehydration was actually a very serious problem. So 90 degrees, sure. 98, okay. 105, no. Turned out, though, that the heat broke. We had a fabulous time. We had 20 really great guests. Oh, it was great. We just had wonderful people. This is my 26th time up the famous Wendover Death March. Every year I think, am I going to make it? Am I going to die up there? Am I going to make it? And then every year when I get to the top, I think, will I ever do this again? Should I ever do this again? It was fantastic. So that was one of the highlights of my year. That program fills immediately. So if people want to come, they should sign up immediately for next year. I think we already set the dates. That was just one of the many adventures of this summer. But in a program like today, so we started by talking about my odyssey. We didn't talk about the odyssey, the Christopher Nolan film. We can do that another time. My odyssey has been extraordinary this year, including time on the Mediterranean, going past places that are ostensibly Homeric places. But then in the second and third sections, we talked about listener feedback, and that was really rich.
4: I think that's an important part of what we're trying to do here. You know, the program is Listening to America, and we need to hear different voices of people that are listening to our program. Some that are voices that agree with us, agree with what you're saying and what your guests are saying. Others have a very different viewpoint, and we think that's important and valuable. I love going through those messages. You know, typically the folks are very, very nice and share wonderful messages. They're very appreciative of the work that you're doing and what's happening with Listening to America. But we get some really valuable feedback, and a lot of that is throughout this episode. So I encourage folks to continue to do that. Feedback at ltamerica.org. The only thing we weren't able to get to today, there were two parts. Yes, we wanted to talk about the Odyssey. We'll do that in another episode. There's still plenty to discuss there. But the second part, I only brought up our listener emails that have come in. We are getting so much feedback on our social media, comments on Facebook, comments on Instagram, comments on TikTok, and that's fantastic. Now, some of them are just simple as, hey, that's cool, and wow, that's really neat when you visited the Colorado River and Hoover Dam or when you were at Great Salt Lake. But it is so important to include all of those elements, non-traditional media, social media, to be able to spread the word and the work that you're doing with Listening to America. That part has been fascinating. We've seen tremendous growth with our online presence, and that's where listeners can help us. If you go to our Facebook, if you go to our Instagram, if you go to our TikTok, help us get traction there and spread the word. And then we want those folks to become part of the Listening to America family.
5: Absolutely. We so appreciate that. And most of the feedback is positive, and I think all of it is essentially civil. It gets more civil when it's an actual email than when people are just, you know, responding on Facebook or Instagram. That can be a kind of a zoo-like atmosphere at times, but I've been impressed by the amount of response we get, and I don't mind criticism at all. In fact, please, to be disagreed with by an evidence-based person who really wants to be civil and wants to say, I think you're full of beans on this. You know, I think you're completely missing the point. That's very important to me. You know, the idea that sometimes when I'm giving talks, people ask me questions about all sorts of things, and they assume that I know stuff. I do know some stuff, but oftentimes when I'm responding, I'm thinking, I'm a little thin on that. I should be a little better prepared on that. I've said sort of what I know about this. And, you know, you can only know so much, and so we depend upon civic engagement to grow. So that's really important to me, and I hope people will continue to do that. At any rate, enough for today. Let us go to the show, my friend.
4: Hello, and welcome to Listening to America with Clay Jenkinson. This is David Horton, proud to be your host for this edition of Listening to America. And joining me today is the globe-trotting, America-hopping traveler, Clay Jenkinson, who's finally found himself back at his home base for a couple of days. Clay, how are you, my friend?
5: There's no trotting and there's no hopping. I'm lurching at this point. I'm crawling. I'm still alive. That's all I can say. It's been really a crazy summer, and it ain't over yet, as they say.
4: Well, we wanted to take a few minutes and maybe make this program just a little bit different, where we do a little bit of a recap of what you've done this summer. I like to call it Clay's Odyssey, because it has been quite the journey this summer, and going back all the way to May and looking at some of the things you've done. But then we have some great feedback from some of our listeners, and I would love to get to that later in the program. But first, can we go back to May? One of the first big journeys you had this year was a visit to Troy, I believe.
5: Yes, not Troy, New York. Troy in Turkey, or Turkia. I think Turkey now likes to be called Turkia again. My daughter, who is a classicist, and I have been planning this trip for a couple of years. I had gone once long ago when I was a young man. I took a tour group there on a Homeric tour of the Mediterranean. Homer is one of my favorite authors, and the Iliad and the Odyssey among my favorite texts. I've studied them in English by every possible translation dating back to Chapman's Homer in the time of Shakespeare, and most recently Emily Wilson's two translations of the Iliad first and now the Odyssey. And I've studied Homer in the original Greek and so on. And so one of the things that I so wanted to do with and for my daughter is to take her to Troy. And I can tell you, you have to want to go to Troy. It's not like happening upon New Orleans or happening upon London. You have to go to Istanbul, and then you have to make your way from there. We rented a car, which is in itself a species of insanity, renting a car in Istanbul. You're lucky to escape with your life. You know, we not only signed off on the insurance, we tried to find double supplemental insurance, somehow managed to do it without trouble. It was fabulous. And Troy is a ruin. There's not much there now, but we stayed nearby, and we ventured over to the ancient walls of this storied place. It wasn't really ascertained to be Troy until after the Civil War by a German amateur archaeologist and Homer scholar by the name of Heinrich Schliemann. But today it's there. It's very well interpreted. His hunch was confirmed. It is Troy. Not much to see there from an amenities point of view, but it was just absolutely thrilling to be at that place. You know, I have this kind of theory, David, that anyone who can needs to see certain things. So in this country, you need to see the Golden Gate Bridge and the Statue of Liberty and Ellis Island and so on. I think anyone who can do it needs to go to Auschwitz or Dachau or one of the concentration camps. If you get the chance to go to Japan, you must see Hiroshima or Nagasaki, etc. There are just certain places in the world that we have kind of a duty to see, either because they're so pivotally important in the history of Western culture, or because we are having to admit the dark side of the human project. And certainly you get that at Auschwitz or at Hiroshima. So that was the logic of it. My daughter was fully on board, and we had just an absolutely fabulous time there. Then she said, we had rented this car in Istanbul, and she said, Dad, as long as we got this rental car and it's not due till midnight, let's go to the Black Sea. I groaned like Odysseus being waylaid by the wrong winds or by Circe, thinking, oh boy, here we go. But we did, and had an incredible time. I've always wanted to see the Black Sea. Turns out it's not black. It's blue like most seas. We had a lovely little Greek salad there. It was wonderful. So that was trip number one. That's early May. That's just that's the portal to this crazy summer.
4: But it's so fitting because this was the summer of Odyssey and your journey, and we'll get back to that later. But I did want to ask you, how much of the myth and fantasy and legend about Troy is rooted in some level of reality, is rooted in some historical fact? Help us understand that, as having visited there and viewed these things with your own eyes.
5: David, this is what's known as historicity. What's the historical basis of the Iliad or the Odyssey or of Hamlet or whatever? It turns out that Troy is Troy. It is situated in the Dardanelles at the portal into the Black Sea area. It was discovered in the 1870s by Heinrich Schliemann. It's been confirmed by others. Probably there was not a Helen of Troy. There may have been. But even if there was a Helen of Troy, she certainly wasn't the face that launched 1,000 ships. It's hard to imagine this epic 10-year struggle between the Greeks and the Trojans over a woman, any woman, even if she's the most beautiful woman in the world. Schliemann also found at Mycenae in the Peloponnese of Greece, the kind of palace culture, the Megaron culture that Homer's writing about. So much of it has been confirmed, and in Hittite documents and also in Linear B, which is a pre-Greek language, there are echoes of some of the names, place names, and personal names that appear in the Iliad and the Odyssey. So I think what we can say about that is something happened that we call the War at Troy. And as with all such stories, it has become heavily embellished. And there's a lot of sort of fairy tale motifs about it. I mean, think of Odysseus, for example. It's the story of a man who goes off to war. He's gone for 20 years. He loses everybody that he took with him, even the last of his ships. He washes up as a beggar in his own homeland and infiltrates his palace, which has been beset by exploitative suitors. And with a magic bow trick, he's able to prove that he's Odysseus and kill all the suitors and reclaim his wife. That's fairy tale stuff. It's wonderful fairy tale stuff, but it's probably not historically grounded in anything. But there might have been an Odysseus. There might have been an Achilles. There certainly was an Agamemnon. Whether there was a Hector of Troy and Paris and all of that, we simply don't know. But there's enough historicity to make it intriguing. But if it turned out that it's merely a fairy tale, which is what Thomas Jefferson believed in his own time, it would still be one of the most fascinating stories ever told. And so it's like the story of Cain and Abel, or Adam and Eve, or Noah and his sons, or Jacob and his brothers. These stories are so deeply embedded in the character of Western consciousness that there's not much you can do about it, just acknowledge their centrality.
4: I appreciate that. I think that's helpful for those of us that don't know this story and don't know the history as well as you do. Let's get back on your journey. And you came back stateside after this wonderful venture to Troy, and you immediately got in the Airstream and headed out for Teddy Roosevelt's West and looking at a lot of the Antiquities Act and things like Devil's Tower. So enlighten us on that.
5: It's lucky that you were 1,500 miles away, or I would have to strangle you for saying Teddy.
4: That's true. That's one of my
5: He couldn't stand
4: here.
5: That. He wanted to be Theodore or T.R. or Theodore Rex,
4: President
5: but everyone
4: Roosevelt.
5: Calls him Teddy. Doris Kearns Goodwin calls him Teddy, and I can't strangle her, of course. I will be meeting her in a couple of weeks in Vail, Colorado, for a conversation we've been planning for a long time. But Theodore Roosevelt, yes, this is the year because the new Theodore Roosevelt Presidential Library has just opened in Western North Dakota, and I played a fairly significant role in the early development of that project and lost control of it at a certain point. It got way, way, way bigger than my limited imagination could embrace. But there it is. It's a $300 million facility on the edge of the Little Missouri River in Medora, North Dakota. If anyone deserves a presidential library, it is Theodore Roosevelt. So I decided, because I love him and have written about him and have portrayed him and believe that his conservation achievement is one of the greatest things that ever happened in this country. I repeat, Roosevelt setting aside 230 million acres, National Park, National Forest, National Wildlife Refuge, National Game Preserve, National Monument, is one of the greatest achievements of any president in American history. So I wanted this year to take my Airstream, Rocinante, and wander Roosevelt's West to sort of look at some of those properties. And my goal is before I retire the rig for the winter to have seen all 18 of his national monuments, beginning with, as I went early in June, to Devil's Tower in Wyoming.
4: And we had a wonderful program from there. We got some great listener mail on that. We'll get to that in our next segment. But that was a fantastic opportunity to talk with you on the road and to get your personal reflection of having been at this amazing site and, you know, just sharing with us how it made you feel and the value of this type of space to the United States and the world.
5: And I want to just say to our listeners that occasionally when I'm on the road, the fidelity of the sound is not as good as it is when we're here in studio. I think it's important to be able to do those field reports, and I'm working on my own tech capacities to make that even better. But yes, to be able to sit underneath Devil's Tower and talk about Roosevelt is an extraordinary experience, which deepens it for me, and I hope deepens the experience for our listeners. There's a lot more to go. And I've had such a crazy summer that I was only out for 3.5 weeks in June with the rig. Then I had to put it away for a time, and now I'm about to have another little crazy period here. So it won't be until about October 12th that I'll be back on the road, but I plan to spend most of the fall and even part of the winter in the Southwest. As you might expect, my friend, that one of the problems of being a North Dakotan is that you don't want to have your rig of any sort sitting anywhere outside after the snow begins to fly, because it freezes hard here and these things are not well enough insulated to be able to survive deep cold. So I will go into the Southwest, where I have really good friends. And most of Roosevelt's conservation properties are actually in the Southwest. So I'll be doing that after I get back from a cultural tour of Jefferson in France early in October.
4: After you went out on the road with that brief tour of Roosevelt's West, and we had that wonderful program, we have just a minute or so left. Tell us what you did over the 4th of July.
5: Well, indeed, how interesting that was. I never would have thought that I would spend the 4th of July of the 250th birthday of the United States, a date that measures Thomas Jefferson's greatness, in Italy. But I did, because I've had a long-standing project involving Jefferson and the Italian legal humanist Cesare Beccaria, who in 1764 wrote a treatise on crimes and punishments that deeply influenced the founding fathers. And we've set up a dialogue between Beccaria and Jefferson. I wrote the script with the help of another scholar, a Beccaria scholar, and this finally got scheduled on the 2nd, 3rd, and 4th of July. So I was in Italy, where the Italian people were having a conference on America 250.
4: We need to take a quick time out, but when we come back, I'd like to talk a little bit about the components of your odyssey that took place in the month of July, because July was a fascinating month, and you visited some really amazing places. But we'll get to all that when we come back. This is Listening to America.

0: Welcome back. This is Listening to America. I'm David Horton, serving as your host. And Clay Jenkinson and I are having a wonderful discussion about some of his odyssey this summer as he's traveled halfway around the world and across a good portion of the western part of the United States. So, Clay, right before we left, we were talking a little bit about Italy. Can you talk about some of what you experienced?
1: Sure. You know, a Black Sea and Black Hills. That's been quite a summer. Black Hills of South Dakota, and then off to the Black Sea in Turkey. But while I was in Italy over the 4th of July, first of all, I got to see The Last Supper for the third time by Leonardo da Vinci. It's very hard to see these days because it has to be very carefully modulated to protect the fresco from the deterioration. Da Vinci was a genius, but he also experimented with pigments, and this was a disaster, but one of the world's most influential and most beloved pieces of art. So I saw that, did the program on Beccaria and Jefferson at a court in the center of Milan. And then my friend Marzio, the great Marzio Mian, one of my favorite people in the world, an Italian award-winning journalist, took me to his home zone in the north of Italy. And just, I wanted just to see that world. It's a family home that's been there since 1928, and he lives in Milan, of course. But then he said, you know, I'm going to take you to see Palladio's Villa Rotunda. So Jefferson was 100% enamored of the architecture of Andrea Palladio, who was a Renaissance neoclassical designer and architect. And all of Jefferson's buildings, especially Monticello and Poplar Forest, are Palladian in their design, symmetrical, neoclassical, spare. Jefferson had four copies of Palladio's treatises on architecture. He said, it's the Bible of my design. I had always wanted to see them. Jefferson didn't see them. He went to Milan for 3 days in 1787 on his tour of the wine country of southern France. He spent a day watching Parmesan cheese being made. He smuggled rice back into France and to the United States, but he didn't see the Palladian villas, which makes no sense to me. I mean, it would have been one of the greatest experiences of his entire life. So I've seen it now. I want to see more. So that was the time in Italy. Then I came back, and it's just been a whirlwind ever since, because just a couple of hours after that, I drove to Salt Lake City, which is like not nearby, 1,100 miles or more. And there I met Russ Eagle. Everyone who follows us here knows Russ Eagle. He's the Steinbeck guy. And then we were on this essentially insane driving trip that took us first to Las Vegas and then to Bakersfield, California, and then to Monterey and Salinas, and then to Ashland, and then all the way to Missoula, Montana. So it was pointless from a carbon footprint point of view. We should both be in prison, but it was great. And the reason we did this, well, two reasons. One is that a good friend of ours that people can look up named Joshua Jay is one of the greatest sleight of hand magicians in the world. This is not making a Cadillac disappear from the stage in Las Vegas. This is very close sleight of hand magic, the best form, in my opinion. I got to know him a couple of years ago. He invited us to come visit him. We went. He had befriended Russ and Russ's grandson, Charlie. So first of all, we went there and had an unbelievable couple of days with this fabulous magician. And I was able to take him a tuxedo that used to belong to an even greater sleight of hand magician, a man named Channing Pollock, who had been married to an old secretary of mine. And long ago, like 35 years ago, she said, I want you to have Channing's tuxedo. Well, it didn't fit then. And of course, it certainly doesn't fit now. And I've always wondered, what should I do with this? And so now I had a magician friend in Las Vegas. He's opening up a kind of museum and workshop in his home. He has Houdini's straitjacket. He has Houdini's needles from the needle swallowing trick. He has a range of artifacts from the history of magic. And so he was thrilled with that. And in response, he took us to Cirque du Soleil, and we went out to Hoover Dam, which I needed to see for Listening to America. And we went out to a state park called Valley of Fire. So that was a great couple of days. People sneer at Las Vegas. I'm not one of them. I love Las Vegas. And then, having done all that, we left and drove to Bakersfield to see our friend Phil Rudnick, who, among other things, is a friend to Listening to America. And he actually, this year, has provided scholarships for some of the online courses that I teach so that people, especially students, but not just students, can afford to take them. And so that was everything short of the Sync Quest.
0: Well, let's talk about the Sync Quest then. So that was an interesting journey in itself, and you secured Steinbeck Sync.
1: Yeah, so people have heard the program probably that Russ and I did when we got the Sync. We were giddy. A year ago, we toured his cottage in Pacific Grove, and they had remodeled it inside and replaced some of the old fixtures, and the Sync was just sitting out in the weeds. And I asked the owner, who was a great-grandniece of Steinbeck, what she planned to do with it. And she said, I'm going to take it to the landfill, I guess. I said, I know somebody who would treasure that thing. And she said, really? Okay, you can have it. She got to come pick it up. And so then we couldn't do it. We couldn't take it last year. So then we drove to Salinas and met our friend John McPherson at an undisclosed location. And we transferred that Sync as if it were a suitcase full of heroin. And then we said goodbye to him and then drove off with it. And now I have it in possession here in North Dakota at an undisclosed location. So please don't come and try to break into my garage. I had a chance to give it to somebody else to take it to North Carolina, but I thought, no, the spirit of the thing is I'm going to have to drive to North Carolina with it and drop it off at Russ's house in Salisbury, North Carolina, and then the quest will have been completed. Now, what he's going to do with that thing, I don't know. It's pretty weathered, let's put it that way. But Russ is a very smart guy, and he's in love with Steinbeck. You know, I love Steinbeck, but he's in love. And by the way, Russ has completed his book manuscript of his book on Cannery Row, his favorite of all Steinbeck's novels. And so it seems appropriate that Russ would have this. He will spend a fortune at Home Depot providing some sort of an envelope or an embrace or a vanity or who knows what, or maybe it'll be a planter. I don't know. But I have to deliver that darn thing, and I'm perfectly happy to do so sometime later this year or early next year. So now we're in Salinas in Monterey. We had a beautiful dinner in Monterey. We went for a long walk. And then we drove, like hell-bent for leather, as my mother would put it, to Ashland, Oregon, because that's the home of the Shakespeare Festival. And I love Shakespeare almost more than anything in the world. And so we saw a play in Cedar City, Utah, and another play in Ashland. And it was just fabulous to think that in the American West, you know, as far from Stratford-on-Avon or London as you can possibly get, really, here are two outstanding Shakespeare theaters, and it's the second year in a row I've seen two plays there. I'm going to try to make it an annual sort of thing. So that was perfect. We saw Troilus and Cressida in Cedar City, which is a very seldom performed play. It's one of the so-called problem plays. And then in Ashland, we saw Henry IV Part One, which is the famous Falstaff. So now we're in Ashland. Now it's getting pretty close to a thing I have to do near Glacier National Park for a barn party for some friends of mine. They have an annual barn party, and they had invited me to come present my interpretation of John Wesley Powell. So I'm carrying that costume in our increasingly larger luggage, mile by mile. But Russ had finally had enough. I dropped him off in Missoula, and I went to this town, Polson, to do the program on John Wesley Powell. Having done that, I should have just rested, but I drove all the way from there back to Bismarck and then turned around in 3 days because then I had my annual Lewis and Clark cultural tour, which I just finished 2 days ago. So since I went to Troy, I have traveled much farther than Odysseus ever did and with much less success.
0: But you're alive and happy. And
1: I don't know if that's true. I came home a beggar. The locks had been changed. The mail had piled up. The grass was 4.5 miles long. You know, it's not a pretty picture. I'm a solo artist. I live alone, and I do have a lawn service. But even so, to be gone this much, last night I woke up in my bed at about 2 a.m. and I thought, what state am I in? What country am I in? What character am I portraying? What's next in my life? Why am I up at 2 a.m.?
0: Well, you know, this has been a fascinating journey to travel along with you through the different Listening to America episodes and through your social media. And that's something that I wanted to spend a couple minutes talking about. We've had incredible progress with being able to share social media with our friends and gain some new friends. On Instagram, we've gained 19,000 new followers, which is fabulous. The video you did at Hoover Dam has over 30,000 views, which is just absolutely incredible. And I think it's important for a number of reasons. Number one, that helps folks learn about the work that you're doing. But number two, the stories you're sharing, the story about the water issues in the West, the story about the Great Salt Lake and the wonderful interview you had a few weeks ago regarding the preservation and restoration of Great Salt Lake.
1: With Ben Abbott, one of the best interviews we've ever done at Listening to America.
0: And it was an outstanding show, and we've had a lot of positive feedback about that. But these are important things to share, and there's so many great ways for folks to participate. So I strongly encourage all of our listeners to go check out our Instagram page, our TikTok, our Facebook page, and our YouTube page. And if you subscribe to those things, if you share those videos, if you help folks learn more about the work we're doing here at Listening to America, the work that Clay is doing, not only with the program on the radio, on the podcast, the newsletter that we have every week, and you write a wonderful article, and it is resonating with people. So if I may, I'd like to read some of our listener feedback.
1: Yes, we take that very seriously. And we're in this kind of new phase where we're really trying to respond to everybody and to grow the program. And so if you hear a program like the one with Ben Abbott about the Great Salt Lake, which was just world class, and you like it, share it with your friends. Tell other people they should sign up for our weekly newsletter, which is free. I write a full-on article every week. Whatever else happens, there are 52 new podcasts per year. There are new videos every week now. It's exhausting just talking about it. And of course, all that has to be done no matter where I happen to be in the world. Only the internet and the connectivity of the planet allows me to live this way. And we're trying to make sure that everyone who writes us gets a response. And we're going to have programs like this one, David, where you summarize what people are letting us know when they respond on Facebook, on Instagram, at the site, by email, whatever it is. And so please tell me, what kind of mail are we getting?
0: We had a great letter here from Nate Cutting. I believe I got your name correct, Nate. And he said, good afternoon, and thank you for the podcast about Theodore Roosevelt and Devil's Tower. I wonder, what are your thoughts about Roosevelt's distasteful remarks regarding Native Americans? Furthermore, I'd like to see Theodore Roosevelt National Park renamed along with Devil's Tower to Bear Lodge. From what I can observe, the National Park Service is complicit in some of the erasure of the human history in the area, and I would love it if your podcast from Crow Canyon could be a collaboration with Craig Childs. Have you read Lewis and Clark Through Indian Eyes? I think your podcast is right to address the fact that the national parks are drastically underfunded and need something to update their infrastructure. Excellent show. Thank you for hearing me out. That's from Nate Cutting. So a lot to that, but he really appreciated being on the road with you at Devil's Tower and talking about President Roosevelt. What are your thoughts about potentially changing that park along with Devil's Tower to Bear Lodge?
1: I think that changing the name of Devil's Tower is a great idea, and I wish we would do it. I don't expect that we will, but to call it Devil's Tower is a very Eurocentric way of looking at it. When natives talk about something that has spirit, something that has what we used to call medicine or some sort of energy that it's you can't explain rationally, you can't explain through physics, white people often say, well, that's satanic or that's devils or that's, you know, whatever. In Native American reservation in North Dakota, it used to be called Devil's Lake. And that's not how the Dakota people saw it at all. They saw it as a spiritually alive waterway. And the same is true of Devil's Tower. It should be called Bear Lodge or something else. But names are really tough to change, I can tell you that. This is a very difficult thing. We're very, very conservative about name changes. As to Theodore Roosevelt National Park, I'm glad that it's named that. It's the only national park name for a historical figure. He became Theodore Roosevelt out in Dakota Territory. He fell in love with the Badlands. He later said he wouldn't have been president had it not been for his time along the Little Missouri River. I'm in love with that part of the world. The Little Missouri is my sacred river. He has a lot to answer for in some areas, of course, like the rest of us. And he did say some really awful things as a young man about natives, but he grew up and he became more circumspect. And you know, there were natives in the Rough Riders, and he toured reservations and demanded that they be improved. And it's not as simple as it might seem if you just quote him completely out of context. I'm not defending him, but I'm trying to contextualize him. So I would keep the name of Theodore Roosevelt National Park. As to Crow Canyon, the great Craig Childs is a friend of my friend, Dr. Susan Ryan, who's the person who's I'm partnering with there. He's certainly welcome to come. I met him 2 years ago at Crow Canyon, same time I met Dr. Ryan. And I know his books, of course. He's an extraordinary writer and essayist and really a man of great enlightenment about the Southwest in the United States. Yes, I don't know that he's coming. He's a very busy man, but he certainly would be welcome. I think that he's right too, this Nate, about the status of the national park. So there are two issues. One is we've underfunded them. And so there's deferred maintenance. They don't have enough rangers. There's not enough protection of petroglyphs and pictographs. There's looting. There's vandalism of different sorts. Yes, we need to up the game, no matter what. That would be true under any administration. But now this administration is trying to privatize whole chunks of the public domain. If you read Project 2025, you can see that agenda. I believe that's a ruinous agenda. I believe the American people love their national parks, their national monuments, their national forests. I believe the people will stop the attempt to privatize those spaces. But this is a crisis time in the public lands, and I'm very, very worried about it. And so that's why I'm giving it so much attention this year, David, because I think this is one of those critical moments where this could go either way. But I think if the people wake up, we're so overwhelmed, overstimulated, bombarded with the latest craziness in Washington, we have to wake up and realize that one of the greatest things about the United States of America is our public lands. And frankly, when I lived abroad in England for 4 years, and whenever I'm abroad, the thing I miss most is the West. We are unique in this. Even Canada, which has 37 national parks, is not the same. When you're in Glacier or Mount Rainier or Death Valley or the Grand Canyon or the Grand Tetons or Wind Cave or Big Bend, you're seeing some sort of primordial moment in the history of the New World that we fortunately had wisdom enough to preserve. And, you know, once you privatize something, that's it. It's never coming back into the public domain. So this is worth fighting for. I don't mean with blood. Jefferson might say that. We need to be vigilant and we need to tell our elected officials, don't mess with the public lands.
2: You're exactly right on all of that, because when you look at other parts of the world, those are held in private hands. Access is limited. There is not a spirit of this belongs to us as a people. There's a spirit that this belongs to me as an individual, and you might use it if I choose to allow you to do so.
1: And Theodore Roosevelt said it. He wanted a small d democracy in the public lands. He said, you know, let's get this guy Horton out of his office. You know, he's looking a little pale. He's a little stressed from work. Let's get him out into Shenandoah.

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2: Same. I agree. 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We'd love to hear from you. Feedback at ltamerica.org, or you can go just to the website and fill out the form that's there, ltamerica.org. So, Clay, I wanted to share one more email with you. This was from a friend, Mark Ost, O-S-T. I emphatically agree with your plea for public lands. As a geologist, when I look at the Grand Canyon, I see not just the present canyon rim, but the 2 miles of sediment above the current rim that's no longer there. That 2 miles is what is called the Grand Staircase Escalante in Utah that once covered the present top of the Grand Canyon. 2 miles. You never miss what you never knew, as they say. I hope that does not become the general case for our public lands. Thank you for writing on this topic. And that's from Mark Ost.
1: Just say this to Mark, thank you. And as everyone, I think, knows, the current administration, just by executive order, has attempted to reduce the size of Grand Staircase Escalante by more than 90%, and also Bears Ears National Monument by more than 90%. Whether a president has the power to reduce or eliminate a national monument is a question that has not yet been settled. There's a case pending at the Supreme Court. We will soon learn the answer to that. My view is no, but this court might say yes. But it's a kind of a terrible roller coaster effect. One president makes a national monument, then a president from a different party reduces it or tries to eliminate it, then the next president from the original party restores it, and so on. It's not good policy. It's really unfair to Native Americans who are central to these new national monuments. Hope we get over that. I hope the courts will decide that one way or the other so there can be stability in these things. But I was unaware that the strata in Grand Staircase Escalante was once over the top of the Grand Canyon. That's an exciting little piece of news. So I've been to them both, albeit more. I'm doing this thing in Cortez for Crow Canyon Archaeological Center with my friend, Dr. Susan Ryan, in September, and we will be looking at the national monuments issues and going to a bunch of them, including the first set aside of any public lands for a kind of a prototype of what became the national monuments. This is not very far from Cortez. I'm very excited about all that, and it's an honor to work with Susan Ryan. At any rate, I think the American people are going to let their congressional delegations know two things. Stay off of my blue suede shoes and stay off of our national monuments and national parks and public lands. I think this is something the American people deeply cherish. If there were a plebiscite, if we actually had democracy and we said, how about we reduce a bunch of the national monuments? That would fail by 90% to 10.
2: So important for so many reasons. It's not just the opportunity for us to enjoy them and experience them, but what they provide for our nation and our planet in terms of natural resources, in terms of environmental and ecological support, and things along that line. And that brings us to another listener email. Dale Mosier responded both to your annual Lewis and Clark tour, but also to the podcast with Ben Abbott. Clay, it sounds like you again had a phenomenal Lewis and Clark trip. I listened to your podcast with the professor from Brigham Young, and it was fantastic. I learned a lot about Salt Lake that I did not know and the challenge that has been laid down for results by the Olympics. I think it would be a great program to have you, the professor, Ben Abbott, and another person who's an expert similar to Ben on the Colorado River Basin to participate in a cultural conversation in 2027. What are your thoughts?
1: So I do this annual four residencies at Vail for the Vail Symposium. I love it. That's where I'm going to be with Doris Kearns Goodwin in a few weeks. And that's where I was recently with Judy Woodruff, the broadcaster. And we do these controversial subjects. So every 3 months or so, we take on a different subject where there's heated national concern, the future of the Supreme Court, censorship in education, the future of education, etc. And Dale Mosier is a great friend of mine. He's been on the Lewis and Clark trip. He knows wherever he speaks. Yes, I will do that. And all he has to do is line it up. And I'm sure that Ben Abbott would be thrilled to come to Vail to do this. These things are streamed, so anyone anywhere can participate. It gives me great joy to go to Vail. You know, I'm from North Dakota, so the highest point here is 3,508 feet. And

0: And the Vale is right on the edge of mountains, 9,000 feet high, 10,000, 11,000, even 12,000 feet high, one of the great ski resort places in the world. And even though it's a place of great privilege, it's on the more humble side from, say, Aspen. And so I really enjoy it very much. But I would say that Ben Abbott, if people are interested in this, they should listen to this program. And even if they're not particularly interested in the Great Salt Lake, they should listen to this program. It's in our archives. He was one of the most impressive people I've ever interviewed in my life. And I thought, man, why isn't he the Secretary of Interior? He's a centrist. He has no ostensible politics. There's nothing of the sensationalist in him. What he said was that Great Salt Lake is going to die unless we do something about it. Because it reaches a point where it will collapse. It's as an ecosystem. And once it collapses, it's like the Aral Sea in the former USSR. And so we have to save it. And the governor of Utah has pledged that for the 2034 Olympics, the Winter Olympics that will be there, that we will have freshened the Great Salt Lake. Let's hope we do. This is easier said than done, but I believe that if you listen to Ben Abbott talking about this, he's at Brigham Young, it will change the way you view the American West forever. And if we had an equally articulate and thoughtful, generous, nonpartisan explainers of all the controversies in America, we would be so much better off. You know, we basically just shoot from the hip on hunches and talking points. But this guy, I sat in awe of him while I talked with him, you know, and before the interview, I thought, oh, this will be interesting. You know, this will be interesting. And it turned out to be world class. And so I'm going to try to get him to Vail, but I'm going to try to get him to participate more on Listening to America. And I want people to know that it's not all the West, the Southwest, natural resources, the national parks all of the time. That's just one theme. But the first year, remember, was John Steinbeck's Travels of Charlie tour. The second year was Lewis and Clark. This year is Roosevelt's conservation achievement. But we like to vary the programs too, so that it's not too much on one theme.
1: You know, a big part of this, though, is this is a theme of the moment. The issues with the Great Salt Lake, the issues with the Colorado River are crucial issues that we need to talk about and address today. And people like Ben Abbott give me hope that there are voices that we can elevate and bring to the American public to say there are solutions to our problems. Here are reasonable ideas. It doesn't always have to be an extreme ban or a total change of life. It can be marginal change that makes a big difference. And I think the more voices we have like that, which typically get drowned out by the more extreme voices, the more people that we have espousing those ideas, that's what's going to save us in so many ways. That's what's going to move us in a new direction and allow us to do these things. But the conservation thing is an important component for this summer. And we do encourage folks to help us. If you know of professors or activists or people who are working to address issues across the country, let us know, because they may be a perfect interview and we may be able to use this platform to help them spread their message.
0: Yeah, two things about that quickly. One is that I would be very happy to interview somebody who is more skeptical about the public lands and the national monuments. There is a point of view held by some that we've done too many, too large, that we're creating these jumbo monuments, and that this locks up too much of the West. And I don't want to sneer at that point of view. I don't happen to agree with it, but I think that's a legitimate point of view. And I don't think we should get into a system where we think all enlightened people agree with a certain way of looking at this. So that's that. Also, I should say that something that Ben Abbott said just sent chills down my back. He said that the United Nations has declared a global water bankruptcy, that this is not just America. You've probably been hearing about the water problems in Iran. They nearly had to empty out parts of Tehran this summer because they literally ran out of water. So something is really happening with the global water supply. Not only have we over-allocated it, as we have with the Colorado River and the Great Salt Lake, but we also are facing unprecedented heat, and it's creating a huge deficit in the amount of water that's available to distribute. And I'm hearing now alarmist statements by planners, by sober, conservative city officials in Scottsdale and Phoenix and Tucson and elsewhere, saying we're headed towards a catastrophe here. Because if you think of Maslow's hierarchy, there are a few things we have to have. You don't have to have a piano, but you have to have water. And water is becoming really scarce. 40 million people depend upon the Colorado. The Colorado can't handle that anymore. Trouble ahead. And so I'm learning a lot about this. And there's a lot more to learn, but we need to pay attention. This isn't just somebody saying if we don't solve the global climate problem within 3 years, the planet will die. This is like people will have to leave Tucson. People will have to leave Phoenix and Scottsdale, that those are exceedingly vulnerable places. Now, there's a lot of slack water for agriculture, but that's not like fun water. That's water we need to grow food, too. So this is going to take some real leadership. And I should say one more thing. In fairness, the Trump administration has stepped up on Great Salt Lake. You know, he has pledged to do what he can to try to save Great Salt Lake. I don't know what that means exactly, but this is one of the areas where the president of the United States has shown a real concern for that giant inland sea just west of the Front Range of Salt Lake City and the communities up and down that corridor.
1: Well, I think one great idea was the governor tying it into the Olympics, because that's a fantastic way to give a timeline, but also give a goal that even if you're not conservation-based and your ideas are more about the economy or about American excellence and showcasing us to the world, there's a perfect platform to build toward to make sure that that happens.
0: There's a practical reason too, David, because what I learned, and I knew this, but boy, it came home to me in this interview with Ben Abbott, if the lake goes dead, there are going to be all sorts of toxic metals that are going to blow up from the base of it, arsenic and other things. And it will also cause huge respiratory problems. And this also affects the snowpack up in the mountains at Park City. It may be that there can't be an Olympics if this problem is not solved. You know, they're having trouble with the Olympics everywhere in the world now, trying to find enough snow for Winter Olympics. And so this is also a practical concern. The world will be watching. The world will be coming to Utah. You know, Ben Abbott said, if we can save Great Salt Lake, it will be a template for how to do a lot of other things that need to be done, because it's going to take sacrifice, compromise, cooperation, and a commitment to evidence, not hunches. Well, you know, we're not very good at that in the United States right now, but I believe that this is doable. Whether it will actually occur remains to be seen.
1: Okay, let's shift gears for just a moment. You did some excellent programs in the month of June and July as we headed toward America's 250th birthday. The program with Dr. Lindsay Chervinsky was wonderful, very well received by people. Folks loved her ideas for improving our nation and what sources there were for hope, doubling the size of Congress, you know, trying to get more representation, trying to remove some of the barriers that are there. People love Dr. Chervinsky, and that's always a great episode.
0: Marsha is all I can say. Marsha. Everywhere I go, it's, oh, Lindsay, oh, Dr. Chervinsky, why don't you get out of the way and let's give it all to Lindsay Chervinsky? You know, she's like an assassin.
1: But brilliant and wonderful, and certainly
0: good friend.
1: Somebody we love having on the program. Joe Lovell sent us a couple of emails over the last month talking about the programs that were connected with America's 250th. He loved the episode with Dr. Joe Ellis, as did many people. Dr. Ellis is a wonderful, dyed-in-the-wool liberal, a fantastic historian and someone who brings so much to the table, and did an excellent America at 250 program.
0: I love Joe Ellis. You know, we first met many, many years ago, 1996 or so, in Ken Burns' shop up at Walpole, New Hampshire. We've become friends. We've had lots of wonderful experiences together. He's a national treasure. He's written 13 or 14 books. He's won all the awards. He's one of the best writers of all historians. He has a justly central place in American historiography. He's 80-some years old now, and he's just going to say what he thinks. I want to be a little more circumspect in my own discourse because I'm a centrist, basically, and I want to always give respect and agency to points of view that are not my own. But Joe's earned it, and that's okay. I mean, everyone knows. You're talking about someone like David McCullough. You're talking about one of the great public figures, public intellectuals of our time. He's written such extraordinary histories. If you're looking for your starter book, it's Passionate Sage, the character of John Adams, that he's earned the right to be a slightly crabby, super liberal at his undisclosed location up in Vermont. And I love it. But you can hear on the programs that I do with him, you can hear me trying to edge things back a little bit to the center. He's not buying any of it. He just rolls right over me.
1: I think that's a great way to find balance, though. That's good. Joe Lovell's other email, and I want to read this one and another one and get your reflection. He really loved the 4th of July show that we did where Mr. Jefferson read the entire Declaration of Independence.
0: That's your fault.
1: This was an excellent program. If only we Americans would read the Declaration of Independence. Please, please keep holding we Americans up to the view, the best image of ourselves. We still have the capacity to be the light of freedom for the world and our own country if we will only undertake the task. Good work, Joe Lovell. So that was a great one that I wanted to share with you. A little bit different take on that. Justin Field listened to that program and his comments to us, very respectful. I can only read a few of them because it was a very long email. Simply, the American dream is dead, and I'm not certain it ever truly lived for more than a handful of decades here and there throughout our 250-year history. The last few minutes of the episode touched on what I believe to be the cause of the death of that dream. Exorbitant, unchecked, and almost limitless wealth, but only in the hands of a few. Skipping ahead, he comes back to this statement. At the same time, I'm shocked every day by how much pain the average American can put up with. It seems that as long as the richest in the world can convince us that others have it worse and or that any change to the status quo would bring about horrible things, there is no limit to what punishment Americans will take. Jefferson would be disappointed in the fact that we seem to have forgotten how to fight for our inalienable rights. And even more so, how few ever have read, understood, discussed, and considered our founding documents in history. I think the phrase, the American dream, is aptly titled. It is nothing more than the hopes and wishes for a future that will never come. And so appreciative of the very, very thoughtful email from Justin Field.
0: Two extraordinary letters. Thanks to both. This could be a long conversation. We should have this conversation. So what the thing that's haunting me here at America 250 is whether our idealism is over. And there are some, and Justin raises this point, that maybe it's always been overrated, that maybe we're never really were the country of Jeffersonian utopian vision. But I don't agree with that. I think we are slipping, falling, losing heart. People are complacent. There's too much getting and spending and too much accumulation, too much bad entertainment, television and movies and so on. I think we're asleep at the wheel. And if people are asleep at the wheel, the forces of greed will win the day, without question in my mind. People are really talking back hard to me when I make the case for American idealism. And it's as if that's just silly talk. I don't think it's silly talk at all, David. I think Jefferson believed we can be our best selves. Now, we're not always going to be our best selves, but we can work to be our best selves. Lincoln was asking us to pursue the better angels of our existence. The best leaders have always called us to a higher level of decency, generosity, trust, magnanimity, civic engagement, respect, commitment to minorities, commitment to points of view that are not our own, a belief that humans are up to the project of governing themselves. That's FDR, that's John Kennedy, that's LBJ, that's certainly Jefferson and Abraham Lincoln. The best presidents are the ones who have tried to lift us to something higher, that we have a special destiny in the world, and it doesn't just happen because we're rich and isolated and have great natural resources. It comes from a deep commitment to certain types of fairness and justice and a generosity of spirit. I believe that right to my core, and the fact that we're now forgetting that or losing that or becoming cynical about that is a crushing development, not only in my life, I'm in my seventh decade, but is also in the life of this country. I did not expect that the 250th birthday of the United States would be a period of disillusionment and cynicism and jadedness, but it has been. You see how muted the summer celebrations were, partly because they were hijacked by cage wrestling and so on. But I'm really worried, and I think that this loss of belief in the idea that America is something really, really, really special, and that American people can rise to a higher level of what it is to be a citizen of a great republic, the loss of that is a tragic failure. And if that's the case, we're just another rich and powerful country in the long, sad history of rich and powerful countries.
1: This is a fascinating discussion, one we need to revisit very soon. And in fact, what I would encourage folks to do is send us your thoughts on this episode we've just done today, because we are just about out of time. Do you like us reflecting on the voices that write into the program that want to share their thoughts? But second, we would love to hear from you. I think it's important that we highlight those areas. We find those people like Dr. Ben Abbott. We find those people who are out there that are working to make a difference for exactly what you're talking about, to help us be our better selves, to help us be the America we could be. Remember, feedback at ltamerica.org.
0: Absolutely. And thanks. I think this is really important. And I appreciate you, David Horton, for gathering these things up. I'm moving so fast. I'm like a pinball machine on double secret caffeine or something right now. And so I'm glad that you are monitoring all of this and bringing it to my attention and making sure that everyone who writes in gets a truly a rational response. And I think that these feedback programs can be very important to the program. And I would just urge people to send their thoughts because we take it very seriously and we want to grow. And especially I want to find more extraordinary people to talk with in my interviews. You know, I scour all the book reviews and I'm always looking around in bookstores and what's going on, what's next, what can we talk about? But more suggestions I get, the better. And we'll take all that very, very seriously. So this has been really interesting to me. My summer is not over. I'm about to go wandering through North and South Dakota with my friend Dennis. And then I go to Vail for Doris Kearns Goodwin. And then I go to Switzerland for a wedding. And then I come back for Crow Canyon. And then I go to France for the Jefferson and France tour. And so I'll be dead by Thanksgiving. And so it's a good time for us to do these programs.
1: Thank you, my friend. And thank you to all of you out there that are participating with us and listening to the program, visiting our social media sites. You help us in so many ways to do this important work that Clay is leading the effort for. And we hope to see you again right here next time on Listening to America.

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8: Today on Law and Disorder, we mark the 10th anniversary of the passing of our friend and colleague, Michael Ratner. Michael was the co-founder of this program and the longtime president of the Center for Constitutional Rights. We'll revisit excerpts from a special two-hour program recorded to mark the publication of his biography, Moving the Bar, My Life as a Radical Lawyer. You'll hear reflections from attorneys Eleanor Stein, Richard Levy, Ray Brescia, David Cole, and Baha Azmi as they remember the lawyer, advocate, and visionary who helped shape movements for justice worldwide.
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9: And I'm New York City attorney and activist Heidi Boghossian.
11: On January 4th, British Judge Baratzer made her decision on whether to extradite Julian Assange to the USA for trial under the Espionage Act. Julian is the Australian journalist and publisher of truth-telling WikiLeaks. He was headquartered in London when 10 years ago he blew the whistle on the U.S. Army's war crimes in Iraq. He released a video of an American helicopter shooting down 12 civilians, including children and two Reuters journalists. It went viral, totally embarrassing the United States. When Julian was first fingered, Michael knew that it was an important case. He got on a plane and flew over to London to offer to represent Julian. He was Julian's lawyer from that day on until the day he died. Michael knew that free journalism was at stake. Here's Julian Assange talking about Michael.
12: Michael started out his law career essentially as a liberal, believing in the rule of law and believing that the law was a means to obtain justice on average. But by the end of the 1960s, through experience in trying to apply the law to defend people, he had come to understand something that I've come to understand, which is the application of the law is primarily designed to ensure that existing power inequalities are reinforced. That is to keep private property in the hands of the wealthy and keep and privileges which are accumulated by establishments in their hands. And that is the primary purpose of law and the primary purpose of the judicial system. I think we should celebrate Michael, but also learn from the very positive example that Michael has set over more than 40 years of work.
13: I came to Columbia in 1966 to go to law school. And, you know, by the end of law school, I took an extra year, 1970, it was a completely transformed place, not completely, but certainly on its way. Partly as the result of what happened here in 1968 when the buildings were taken over, but partly because of what was sweeping the country. I mean, the Vietnam War, the sort of beginning of the tail end of Jim Crow in the South, that struggle had reached its apex. King was actually killed in 68. Kennedy was killed in 63, so it sort of bookended by that. but and of course Robert Kennedy was killed in 68 as well. So you start off at a university. I go to the law school, and at that point I think it's still classes 6 days a week. The year before they had just abolished ties and jackets. It's almost all men, 300 men, maybe 15 women. The women's room was a closet. The men's room went the entire width of the building. So that's what the law school was. There wasn't one female teacher. There wasn't one African-American teacher, entirely white. And it was really looked at more as a feeding school for law firms that serve Wall Street and the business community of New York.
9: Now, we go to an interview that Michael Smith did with Michael Ratner's lifelong friend, attorney and climate law professor Eleanor Stein. She was a student and a comrade of Michael's at Columbia Law School in the mid-1960s.
11: Eleanor, you and Michael were at Columbia Law School together in that historically momentous year of 1968. I'm thinking about the late spring of 68. The students took over several of the buildings, barricaded themselves in. You were in one of those barricade buildings. Michael arrived on campus, got himself beat up. Take the story from there and how you got to be such close friends and work with Michael.
0: Great. Yes, I remember it vividly. And I know those days were an important part of Michael's formative years. And, you know, he had come to Columbia as an avid student, a brilliant student, the son of a privileged family. And by the time he left, he got a very different education, I think, than the one his family expected him to get at Columbia. In fact, different than he expected to get. So it's important to look at the context a little bit. 1968. A year of unparalleled revolution. The French workers had liberated the factories, a general strike. Mexican students were on strike, Japanese students, German students. And it was also the year when over 500,000 American military personnel were serving in Vietnam, and more than 14,000 Americans were killed in combat. And based on that figure, I'd say several hundred thousand Vietnamese were also killed in that year. So Michael got there while the students were in the buildings. He was there standing outside when the police took back the campus, arrested over 1,000 students, and he was pushed to the ground. He was injured. And all around him, he saw students being beaten by the police. And I think that that experience, just that moment, really was a revelatory moment for him. The law and his life in the law and his life, the life he had been groomed for by his family, were going to be changing profoundly. And he went on to dedicate his legal work to defending the most vulnerable, soon to international work, to working wherever the U.S. government was oppressing and subjugating people, overthrowing governments, jailing dissidents, stealing resources. And he became one of the great defenders of people around the world and was looked to by them. And I think that, to me, I see three threads that ran through the Columbia days and that really became central to the fabric of his entire life and work. I'd say, first, the fight against racism, which was a key demand at Columbia, to stop the building of a gym for students in one of Harlem's only parks. His resistance to U.S. military domination in the Third World. There was a defense research analysis institution on campus that was later ejected because of the struggles of the students. And maybe most fundamentally, his realization and determination to cast off his own privilege and throw his lot in with those who are fighting against their subjugation by our own government. So I see those as three red threads that really carried through for the rest of his life and underlay a lot of his work. You know, he was one of the greatest fighters of our generation, and I'm so glad that we get a chance to honor him and hold him up today, thanks to your work.
11: Thank you, Eleanor. You have a part in his book that's about to come out, and actually by the time we play this show, it will be out, Moving the Bar, My Life as a Radical Lawyer. Eleanor Stein is in there. You two were dear friends, starting in 1968 up until the time that Michael died. Do you have any final thoughts before we have to say goodbye?
0: Well, you know, Michael was an important part of my life for almost half a century, and I miss him terribly. He was the most generous friend you could imagine. I once had to ask him for $100 for a mutual friend, a comrade who was in trouble and needed help, but was afraid to ask. And Michael gave me the money. And I said, Michael, how do you decide who to give money to? And he said, I give it to whoever asks.
11: That was Eleanor Stein talking about Michael Ratner at Columbia. We go next to the powerhouse attorney, Richard Levy. He worked with Michael and the CCR on a number of significant cases, which we are going to discuss with him. Attorney Richard Levy was a close friend of Michael Ratner's from the late 60s, when they were active together in the National Lawyers Guild and in social movements of the time. You had a case with the leader of the Puerto Rican Socialist Party who was drafted into the Army, and I wanted to ask you about that.
14: Well, that was a very interesting case and really sort of highlighted Michael's creativity and his broad knowledge. I mean, this was a case that was could have been a run-of-the-mill draft case, but two things happened that were very interesting about it, one of which was that this individual was a Puerto Rican national. He was born in Puerto Rico, and he was a leader, one of the leaders of the PSAP, the Socialist Party, Puerto Rican Socialist Party in New York. And Michael was very, very involved in the whole anti-colonialist movement, and particularly regarding Puerto Rico. So when this guy Jose showed up at Whitehall Street, he refused the draft, but he not only refused the draft on the steps of Whitehall Street, the induction center, but he had 1,000 or so of his comrades come, and it was a grand demonstration. So when he was arrested, as he obviously would be, one of the claims that Michael raised, and I raised with him, was that this was a selective prosecution, which was kind of funny, right? Selective prosecution meaning that they picked someone out for some improper reasons. And this guy, of course, had stepped up and really asked himself virtually to be arrested to demonstrate his opposition to the Vietnam War. So we raised a selective prosecution claim in federal court, and we got a hearing out of it, and we dragged the case on. And also, because of the acute interest in the colonial issue in Puerto Rico, we raised a host of issues that Michael really, really came up with, because he was versed not only in U.S. law, but in international law. He was very well versed in international law. And so we challenged the prosecution on the grounds of violations of the Geneva Accords, which said you couldn't draft nationals of an occupied territory, which we regarded Puerto Rico as at the time. We raised claims of violations of the UN Charter and the U.S. Constitution and so on. But the breadth of the challenge was unique. And the case, of course, was pushed into so many complicated issues, including having the head of the Puerto Rican Socialist Party in Puerto Rico, Juan Mari Braz, come up and give an affidavit about the whole colonial nature of the occupation of Puerto Rico by the United States. It was a fabulous case, and the reason Michael did all those things was not because they were winnable claims. He did them because they highlighted the important social issues that the party was raising, that all these individuals who were fighting at that time very boldly for independence for Puerto Rico, these issues exemplified the claims that they were making about the interference of the U.S. government on that island. And so, you know, that really became the importance of the case, much more than the individual question of a draft dodger. But that was Michael. You know, that was Michael's, the breadth of his knowledge and the creativity. Just, he was remarkable that way, and of course, very brilliant.
11: I remember a meeting with Michael and you and several other people in your office years ago about the Manila cemetery case, another case of colonialism. Tell the our listeners about that cemetery case, please, and what happened in Israel.
14: Yeah, again, it was more than a symbolic case, really, although the symbolism was so, so deep. There was a very ancient cemetery in West Jerusalem, and it dated back probably to the 700s, but certainly it interred there were officials and officers and soldiers of the army of the Muslim leader Saladin. Since that time, which was in the 12th century, numbers of very, very prominent Muslim leaders in Palestine were interred in that cemetery. And the Israelis decided to allow the Wiesenthal Center to tear up that cemetery to build, ironically, a museum of tolerance on the site. Would have been laughable if it wasn't such a desecration of the cultural values of so many people who lived in that land and had so many ancestors who were buried at that site. So we prepared with Palestine Legal, with the assistance of Michael and the scholar Rashid Khalidi from Columbia University, a petition to the International Rapporteur for Palestine. And we challenged what was happening there, which was so devastating to people who cared about their culture and their religion and their history. We challenged this at UNESCO. We challenged it under the Universal Declaration of Human Rights. And again, we were unable to prevail, but it was a way to highlight the kinds of terrible things that Israel was doing to erase the memory and the history of the Palestinian people in that land. Again, it was Michael really focusing in on the people who were on the ground, who had been demonstrating, who had been organizing around these issues, and he was bringing the legal case that would highlight the issues so greatly. It's terrific in that way.
11: I wanted to ask you about a number of anti-racism cases that you were involved with Michael, and that's the firefighter case where New York City was discriminating against anybody but a white person getting a job as a firefighter. Can you talk about that, please?
14: Yeah, that was an outrageous situation that Michael brought us into. I did a lot of class action cases with him, and this was one of them. When he brought the case to me, 2-point-something% of the firefighters in New York City were black, and the city was about 25% black at that time. And you have to know that the firefighting job is a very, very highly regarded and sought-after job. It's very well-paying. It has terrific benefits. And the guys who are in that job love it, absolutely love it. In fact, nationally, it's rated as one of the most satisfying jobs when they ask people, you know, how they feel about their work. Anyway, we brought a very broadly-based class action against the New York City Fire Department. We had a very, very prejudicial exam thrown out, and a number of very substantial obstacles to hiring knocked out along the way. And in addition, $100 million in damages were paid to applicants who over the previous years had been denied a fair opportunity to vie for those jobs because there was so much discrimination going on in the application. But again, it was Michael picking up on issues where groups were involved. This was the Vulcan Society, as well as the black community generally, but the Vulcan Society was a very old organization made up of a very small number of firefighters actually who made it into the department. But again, it was a community issue of great importance, I think, to the people of New York. I want to say one other thing about Michael Ratner, if I can. I'll take just a minute and say that for a guy with such brilliance and such creativity and such prominence in so many ways, he was such a sweetheart. He was such a modest, self-effacing guy, person, you know, an absolutely great lawyer, but never took himself so seriously. He took his issues tremendously seriously and the politics of the time and the people he was involved with, but not himself. And he was just a lovely, lovely man. He was a mentor to my children. And I guess people will talk about the other side of him, which was he had a tremendous sense of humor, and he was hilariously funny and very silly when he wanted to be. So working with him over close to 50 years was probably the highlight of my own legal career.
11: Richard Levy, thank you very much for being on Law and Disorder. And we look forward to getting your comments once you've had a chance to read Michael's book, Moving the Bar. You take it easy, Richard. Thank you again.
14: My pleasure, Michael.
9: Let's go now to hear directly from Michael Ratner about the Attica Uprising. Michael had just started working for the Center for Constitutional Rights. His first assignment was to go up to the prison to interview people about what happened during Governor Rockefeller's orchestrated massacre.
15: Now, after I clerked for Constance Baker Motley, the only woman black federal judge, I took a job at the Center for Constitutional Rights. Newly formed, came out of the Southern Civil Rights Movement, giants of the Civil Rights Movement, William Kunstler, Arthur Conoy, Mortons Davis, just giants. And they were the front lines, really, of the Civil Rights Movement and of defending what we're calling the revolution that happened in the 60s. And part of that included the Chicago 7 or 8 case, the one about the protests at the Democratic Convention. They had a whole section defending Vietnam War resistors, soldiers, and others. So it was an incredibly amazing place to be, tiny, a dozen of us there, maybe that, in a loft off like the worst porn district in New York, 42nd Street. Very, not a lot of money, but an exhilarating place to go. And despite where one could go at that point, coming off a clerkship and all that, I decided to go to the center because this is the kind of work I wanted to do. So I walk into the office, which isn't really, no one has separate offices. It's little dividers. It's linoleum floor. It's up a loft. And I'm there really literally 3 or 4 days. It's September 1971. And during that period, Bill Kunstler is up at Attica, where there has been a takeover of what's called D Yard in the prison. And there's hundreds of prisoners who've taken over D Yard. And Bill Kunstler is part of the negotiating committee to try and figure out with the state or to negotiate how this is going to come to an end. Tom Wicker was there, the New York Times reporter, Herman Badillo, a politician from New York, a prominent set of negotiators. And you have to also remember Attica. I don't remember the numbers, but thousands of prisoners, 90-some percent black and Latino. I think zero is the number of black or Latino guards, all white. So you're talking about, just deep, deep discrimination, both in the population as well as how it's being being guarded. And there were huge legitimate complaints. I mean, Attica looks like a medieval fortress, and it probably was like that inside. So there's the Attica prison has had this takeover, and as you said, there were many prison riots or rebellions is what we call Attica Rebellion, going on across the country and even in Canada and other places. And Bill's the negotiator, and then finally the negotiations really break down, most likely over the amnesty issue, but perhaps some other issues. One prison guard, as I recall, had been killed. I don't know the circumstances. In fact, no one was ever convicted of his murder in the end. But one prison guard was killed, and the state was run by Nelson Rockefeller, was the governor. We now call him the Butcher of Attica. I mean, he's dead, but I still call him that. And then on, I guess it's September 11th, actually, I think is the day, the same day as the coup in Chile 2 years later. And was it September 11th? Could it be 9/11 also? It's conceivable. I think they were all then. I don't remember the exact day for Attica, but I think September 11th. They say that the negotiators can't go in any longer to negotiate with the prisoners and talk to them. And there's a picture of Bill walking out saying, I just fear the absolute worst.
16: Bill Kunstler.
15: Bill Kunstler coming out. I say, I fear the absolute worst. And what happens, you see in film shot of the National Guard who have been called with their big guns to line the walls, you see them raising their fists and their guns, white power, white power. This is the people who were going to supposedly put down.
16: They actually start chanting, white power.
15: Yeah, we're going to put down the Attica prison rebellion. And what happens is a massacre. They fire into mostly arbitrarily, just into the yard, killing, I think, is 32 people and 9 guards, or I don't remember the exact numbers. But they also target some of the more politically active people and kill them. So it's murder. Straight murder.
11: That was Michael Ratner talking about the Attica prison uprising. We now go to the interview I did with David Cole, who started out as a young man at the Center for Constitutional Rights. He was a staff attorney there. He worked with Michael Ratner. He then went on to be a professor at Georgetown University Law Center. He's written 8 books. He's argued 3 cases before the Supreme Court. David Cole is presently the National Litigation Director at the American Civil Liberties Union. David Cole, welcome to Law and Disorder.
17: Thanks for having me.
11: David, let's talk about Michael Ratner's legacy. He's known most significantly for the Rasul versus Bush case. Could you please talk about that?
17: Well, Michael, I mean, I have to start by saying the last time I was on this show, Michael was one of the co-hosts. So it's a bittersweet to be doing this, but totally appropriate that you're celebrating him and his and the publication of his memoir. You know, Michael's legacy is really much broader than Rasul versus Bush. That was the case, the first case challenging the detention of enemy combatants at Guantanamo Bay, Cuba, at a time when pretty much everybody, myself included, thought it was hopeless to bring such a case. And indeed, Michael thought it was hopeless to bring such a case, but nonetheless felt like it was important to do as a matter of principle. He was really the motivating force behind the filing of the first lawsuit challenging that detention at Guantanamo Bay. And, you know, they lost in the district court. They lost in the Court of Appeals unanimously. Lo and behold, they prevailed in the Supreme Court of the United States, to the surprise of, you know, I think everybody. What that did was it brought lawyers and judicial oversight to Guantanamo Bay and created for the first time real pressure on the Bush administration to clean up its act and in fact to release many of the people at Guantanamo. When Guantanamo at its height had 775 people detained there, but by the time Bush had left office, he had ordered the release of over 500 of those detainees. None of that would have happened without Rasul versus Bush.
11: David Cole, suing powerful people was something that Michael did often. He sued Ronald Reagan, Bill Clinton, Bush Sr. He took on generals. He used the Alien Tort Statute. Could you reflect on that, please?
17: I think he was always someone who was, number one, out for the underdog, and number two, skeptical of power and its abuse, and number three, committed to seeking to challenge the abuse of power, whether it was, you know, an abuse by Ronald Reagan in funding the Contras in Nicaragua, or whether it was Clinton in authorizing a war without congressional authorization, or whether it was suing foreign dictators under the Alien Tort Claims Act. Michael was willing to bring these suits, again, in many instances, without much hope of prevailing, but with an eye towards the critical importance of standing up to power and of bringing attention to bear on the violations, so that if the courts didn't do anything about it, maybe the political process would. I don't think Michael, you know, I know he did not have some view that the courts will save us, but he saw the courts as part of a system that was designed to constrain power, but would only do that if people step up, take initiative, and use the levers that the system provides to do, you know, the unthinkable, to challenge the most powerful, and to bring attention to their wrongdoings.
11: Could you talk about Michael's inspiring young lawyers, please?
17: Yeah, well, I mean, I think in many respects that is really Michael's living legacy are the probably hundreds of lawyers who came to be excited by the law and by the possibility of using the law to advance justice by working with Michael. Probably the biggest single case that had that effect was a case he handled when he was at the Center for Constitutional Rights, but also teaching at Yale Law School, teaching a clinic, a human rights clinic, along with Harold Coe, a professor there. This was a time when Haitian refugees were being picked up on the seas and being brought to Guantanamo, long before Guantanamo was a place for for enemy combatants. It was a holding place for Haitian refugees because the government didn't want to bring the Haitian refugees, who they essentially rescued, on the high seas, didn't want to bring them to the United States because if they were worried that if they brought them to the United States, they'd get some rights protections that they wouldn't otherwise have, and it would be harder to sort of get them back to Haiti. And so they brought them to Guantanamo, and Michael and Harold and about 100 students at Yale Law School ultimately worked on a case that established that, in fact, the courts do have jurisdiction over what goes on at Guantanamo, even though it's not on U.S. soil, it's on Cuban soil formally, and ultimately led to the release of many of the people on that island. So the students at Yale Law School who worked with Michael on that case are a who's who of civil rights, civil liberties, and human rights lawyers today in the federal government, in NGOs, doing public defender work, doing impact litigation, and I think if you talk to almost any of them, they will say that it was that experience that really transformed them in their views of what you could do with law and what you should do with law. And I know that personally because that was true for me. I came to the Center for Constitutional Rights in the summer of 1982 as a young law student. I had come to the center with the hopes of working on women's rights work with a lawyer named Rhonda Copeland, who had come to Yale Law School and had talked about some of her work. And I was very taken by the work that she was doing. And so I applied to work there over the summer. I got a job to work there over the summer. In between the time that I got that job and I showed up for my first day of work, Rhonda left the Center for Constitutional Rights and became a professor at CUNY Law School. She now too has passed away, sadly, but she was a fantastic lawyer and a fantastic professor. There were no women's rights lawyers at the ACLU at that time in Rhonda's absence. They hadn't yet selected someone to take her place. And so it fell to me to work with this guy named Michael Ratner on cases challenging U.S. intervention in Central America, a whole bunch of cases challenging U.S. intervention in Central America. And it wasn't something I was particularly interested in. I was interested in women's rights. But I agreed to do it because there wasn't anything else to do. And it was the best move I ever made. Michael was such a fantastic person to work with because he was totally engaged in the work, had incredible ideas for lawsuits. He thought up the Guantanamo lawsuits, both the Haitian case and the case involving the detainees at Guantanamo in the war on terror. But he also had this absence of kind of ego and control that would allow him to allow those who worked with him to really take a lot of responsibility. So he, brought me into cases and then didn't just have me, read deposition transcripts and do some research and summarize this and summarize that, but he would have me, write this section of the brief and ultimately write the briefs and argue the cases. And even though they were cases that he thought up, that they were really his brainchild, he was willing to have other people stand up and take the credit. And as a mentor, that's just an incredible gift because it means that, when you're a mentee, you are being given not only guidance, but also the opportunity to step up and to take action. And, you know, I ultimately clerked for a year, but I went back to the center because of Michael. When I went back to the center, he was actually going on a sabbatical. They had sabbaticals in those days at the Center for Constitutional Rights. And he said he's going to be off for 4 to 6 months. I can't remember. And he said to me, David, here's my entire docket. Take my docket. You can have my cases. Do them while I'm on sabbatical. And of course, you know, as you know, knowing Michael, he didn't go anywhere on the sabbatical. He was right there. He was still totally involved. Whenever I had a question, whenever I had a brief to write, he would review it. He would engage with me. But he just gave the cases to me. There are very few lawyers in this country that would do something like that. And I thank Michael for my entire career. I've now been a lawyer for 40 years, and I wouldn't have been the kind of lawyer I am without him.
11: David Cole, thank you so much for your remembrance of Michael Ratner, and every success to you. The island offshore prison camp in a corner of Cuba that the U.S. is still running. After 9/11, Muslims were brought there from all around the world, held incommunicado, tortured, and refused the right to a lawyer or to appear before a judge, let alone get a trial. Michael organized a team of 600 lawyers from around the country, law firms big and small, left and right, but they all agreed that this was an atrocity that had to be stopped.
18: Today, war, torture, disappearances, murder surround us like plagues.
11: Let's hear what a former prisoner says about Guantanamo.
19: My name is Jamal Amzian. I was picked up in Pakistan and handed over to the U.S., imprisoned, tortured, and held for about 12 years in Guantanamo without trial. Michael and CCR were among the few lawyers who cared that we had suffered this fate and fought for our freedom. It's a shame that I did not have the chance to meet Michael, but I know that he was behind the amazing work that was done, and because of it, I am a free man today.
18: At first, when CCR began, we were the lonely warriors taking on the Bush administration at Guantanamo. Now we are many. Now we, just on Guantanamo,

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1: A clinical law student with Michael Ratner at Yale 30 years ago, Ray has written the book The Future of Change, How Technology Shapes Social Relations. He's working on another book called Crisis Lawyering. Ray is an example of the kind of person that was inspired by Michael and went on to do such good human rights work. Attorney Ray Brescia, welcome to Law and Disorder.
2: It's good to be here.
1: We're very glad to have you for this special edition to talk about Michael Ratner. You and Michael were at Yale together around 30 years ago. You were a student in the 90s. Michael was teaching up there. Talk about what the both of you were doing and how you met.
2: Sure. Yes, you've got that right. Michael was teaching at Yale, and I think much to his amusement, you know, he was a lawyer for the Sandinistas, and there he was at Yale Law School teaching Yale law students. But the way I met him, actually, was that he was teaching a clinic at the law school. He had just started. It was a new clinic on international human rights, and the clinic was sort of the hot new thing at the law school, and all the cool kids were doing it. And I didn't get into the clinic, perhaps because all the cool kids were doing it. The friend of mine and I, who also did not get into the clinic, we sort of knew a little bit about Michael's background, and we said, you know what, he might let us do some work with him on the side. And so the two of us walked into his makeshift adjunct office at the law school and sort of threw ourselves at his mercy and said, you know, we'll do anything you want. We're not formally in the clinic, but we'll still work with you if you'll have us. And I think he sort of appreciated that and thought it was funny. I think he felt a little bit like a fish out of water at Yale, and he got the sense that so did we. And so we started working together and just sort of doing things on the side for him, and worked on projects around trade authority. We were investigating a case against a Guatemalan judge
1: who you served legal papers on at Harvard. That's a terrific story. Please share it with our audience.
2: Sure. So when we were at the law school and looking for different human rights cases to bring, Michael became aware that Hector Gramajo, who was a general in the Guatemalan military during the civil war in Guatemala, and was in charge of the Guatemalan highlands, which had, at the time of the civil war, had seen hundreds of thousands of deaths, and many people likened the military campaign in the highlands to genocide because it targeted the indigenous population there. We brought a case against him under the Alien Tort Claims Statute, which allows you to bring a case against somebody who's a president in the United States for international human rights violations. And Michael had learned that Gramajo, in an effort to sort of burnish his resume and get him, prepare him for a run for the presidency in Guatemala, got admitted into the Harvard Kennedy School. And we learned that he was going to graduate from the school and march, as one does, to get one's degree on graduation day. And we sort of ruined what I'm sure was Mr. Gramajo's, one of the high points of his career, getting his degree from Harvard. We ruined that by serving him with a federal complaint as he was, in full regalia and walking, in procession. Michael, it's this kind of thing that Michael really enjoyed and loved that we were able to serve him personally like that.
1: Before Guantanamo became the offshore prison island that America used to torture and detain Muslims, but there was a first chapter in Guantanamo. Can you tell that story, please?
2: Yeah, that's right. So before Guantanamo became this prison for Muslims caught up in the so-called war on terror, it was used for Haitian immigrants, particularly those who were identified as being HIV positive. And so during the first

0: Bush administration, George Herbert Walker Bush, there was a coup in Haiti, and the democratically elected president, Jean-Bertrand Aristide, was deposed in September of 1991. And then, there was a campaign of terror there, and people started to flee, and many of them taken to boats. And the U.S. government picked up tens of thousands of these migrants. Many of them were sent back to Haiti, and some of them were allowed to apply for asylum. But then there was this limbo created for people who were identified as being HIV positive, and they were held in a makeshift camp on Guantanamo. Remember the old TV show MASH? People were living in these military tents on the island, and some of them were very sick, and some of them lived there for years as the litigation played out. Ultimately, the federal government agreed that it could not care for people with HIV positive in these camps. Federal District Court Judge Sterling Johnson ordered that the U.S. bring these Haitians to the United States. Many of them became active members of their communities. I represented someone for many years in her application for, ultimately, her application for asylum, which she was able to secure. And her children, some of them served in the U.S. military. This was a story that Michael saw very early on. Many people thought that there was no chance of success. A case had been lost in Florida, challenging the whole system. We focused on Guantanamo and ultimately prevailed.
1: Quite a story about Michael, a really creative and courageous attorney. I just wanted to ask you very briefly, you've in the process of writing a book called Crisis Lawyering, and you say Michael is the epitome of a crisis lawyer. In just a couple of sentences, can you tell us, why do you denominate Michael Ratner as a crisis lawyer?
0: Well, he always ran into the fire to save others.
1: Ray, when the book comes out in February, we'll have you back on to talk about it. Very grateful for giving us the time to be on this special edition of Law and Disorder to talk about Michael's book, Moving the Bar, My Life as a Radical Lawyer. We go next to hear part of a talk that Michael gave on torture. He got to know the Algerian journalist André Allègue, who was tortured by the French because of his support for the Algerian independence movement.
2: Over the last few years, I've become acquainted with a man named Henri Allègue. Henri Allègue is a French Algerian in his 80s who was water tortured, or as this administration says, waterboarded by the French. Here is how Henri Allègue described his water torture, a practice that goes back to the Inquisition. The rag was soaked rapidly. Water flowed everywhere. In my mouth, in my nose, all over my face. I tried, by contracting my throat, to take in as little water as possible and to resist suffocation by keeping air in my lungs as long as I could. But I couldn't hold on for more than a few minutes. I had the impression of drowning, and a terrible agony, that of death itself, took possession of me. Think about Henri Allègue when you hear the CIA talk about enhanced interrogation techniques. Or think about a terrible agony, that of death itself taking over you when you hear our new Attorney General refuse to condemn waterboarding. Or when you hear that some of our democratic leaders were briefed and made not a peep of objection. Let there be no doubt, the Bush administration tortures, it disappears people, it holds people forever in offshore penal colonies like Guantanamo, it renders them to be tortured in other countries. This is what was done to CCR's client, Maher Arar, who was rendered to Syria for torture. And sadly, a majority of our Congress, our courts, and our media have given Bush a free hand, and in fact worse, have been the handmaidens of the torture and detention program. But it has not been given a free hand by the Center for Constitutional Rights. It has not been given a free hand by the nation. It has not been given a free hand by Jeremy or Naomi. Today, we're in the midst of a pitched battle. A pitched battle to put this country back, at least ostensibly, on the page of fundamental rights and moral decency. The battle is difficult, and the road is long and hard. On occasion, I get pessimistic. Sometimes I and my colleagues feel like Sisyphus. Twice, not just once, twice, we pushed the rock up the hill and won rights for Guantanamo detainees in the Supreme Court. And twice, the rock was rolled back down by Congress over those rights. So we pushed it back up again. 5 days ago, we were in the Supreme Court for the third time. It was difficult, more difficult than before, because the justices have changed. Four are antediluvians, lost forever to humanity. But before I get us all depressed, we've had our victories. We've gotten lawyers to Guantanamo, stopped the most overt torture, and freed half of the Guantanamo detainees, over 300. We have gotten Maher Arar out of Syria. Canada has apologized for his torture, given him a substantial recovery in Canadian dollars, which is no embarrassment anymore. They said he was an innocent man, but he remains on the U.S. terror list. We have slowed, but not yet stopped, a remarkable grab for authoritarian power.
3: Wolfgang Kalik is a German attorney that Michael made friends with and then worked with. Together, they set up the European Center for Constitutional and Human Rights. Michael served as chairperson of the board. We hear next from Wolfgang Kalik, who spoke at Michael's memorial service.
4: Good evening, everybody. My name is Wolfgang Kalik. I'm from Berlin. I'm heading the European Center for Constitutional and Human Rights, an organization co-founded by Michael. Michael was an internationalist in the best sense of the word. That meant for him, in the first place, to combat the use and the abuse of power of U.S. actors in and very often outside the U.S. And there was and there is no shortage of work for him and all the others in the same struggle, many of us here today. Vietnam, Nicaragua, Haiti, and during the last 15 years, Afghanistan and Iraq. In this struggle, the two of us met, fighting against forced disappearance and torture of terrorism suspects. Together with Peter Weiss and CCR, we filed criminal complaints against Donald Rumsfeld and others in Germany 2004, 2006, and later in other European countries. And we did this against the very advice of established human rights lawyers who feared that the use of universal jurisdiction laws against these powerful actors would result in a terrible defeat and a backlash of the law. Michael always had a very relaxed response to that. If these laws cannot be applied against the powerful, what are they made for? Moreover, it was one thing to challenge U.S. actions in the U.S., but it needs even more courage to file a criminal complaint against a ruling secretary before a foreign court. With his willingness to challenge power and to take risk, Michael was a big step ahead of other actors within the U.S., but also the international human rights and legal community. Michael's place was the world. But not only as a forum to struggle or to file lawsuits. No, he was genuinely interested in the places he visited and the people he met. His fighting spirit, his experience, his personality were crucial when we decided to establish the European Center for Constitutional and Human Rights back in 2007. And he was present, and I mean present in the very sense of the word, from the first moment when we founded the organization during the critical first years until last summer. He never missed a single session of our board, which he shared. But he was never, ever one of these leftist ego star lawyers. Instead, he was always willing to share his experience, open and honest, never claiming a special role for himself. And he had this kind of revolutionary patience and modesty. And it's fair to say that we could learn a lot from him in this regard. Our transnational community of radical political lawyers has lost one of its most central characters. But I lost more. I lost a great friend. In my last encounter with him, he told me that he had always loved to come to Berlin, but he did not talk about litigation and the more or less exciting meetings of our board. He meant the parties and exhibitions at our office. We will miss him. Thank you.
1: Attorney Bahir Azmi is the Director of Litigation at the Center for Constitutional Rights. He was formerly a law professor at Seton Hall Law School, where he directed their human rights clinic. He has worked at the CCR for many years, going back to the time when Michael Ratner was the organization's president. So they overlapped and worked together. He's an expert in the law of discrimination, Guantanamo, Muslim profiling, torture, and war crimes. Bahir Azmi, good to have you with us on this special show about your friend and colleague, Michael Ratner. You and Michael overlapped at the CCR when you came. He was still there as the president. What did you work with him on?
5: Worked with him on a myriad cases. I mean, we all know how peripatetic and active Michael was. He always wanted to be on the front lines and was pushing us to bring cases on behalf of the Occupy protesters, pipeline protesters, et cetera. That we specifically worked on a case challenging the procedures, the military procedures for the Chelsea Manning Military Commission, highlighting the torture she suffered and the heroic role she played in publicizing the grotesque human rights violations revealed by Assange, and also representing Assange insofar as we're trying to resist his extradition to the United States under the odious Espionage Act.
3: Can you recall some of the high points of your collaboration with Michael?
5: Yeah, there were a lot big and small, sort of classic and concrete, and others that were, you know, more subtle. Among the big ones, I think, were the dramatic victory in the Boumediene case in 2008 that ensured that Guantanamo detainees would have constitutional rights. And thereafter, collaborating with him and having his support on a range of Guantanamo cases on behalf of some of our clients who were tortured, dying from hunger striking in protest of their detention, and a range of Guantanamo work, in addition to the Assange work and the Chelsea Manning work I mentioned. But also, I think, you know, what really stands out for me is Michael's, like, unflailing enthusiasm and support for the work we were doing. He would have this almost childlike awe around the cases we were bringing, as if he weren't already one of the most accomplished and radical human rights lawyers in American history. He would just, you know, put his hand over his open mouth and say, "Amazing!" That level of support and his just persistent push to support young lawyers and young activists was really remarkable to me, and a real sort of pleasure to be around as we developed not only cases, but programs like at Palestine Legal and the European Center for Constitutional and Human Rights, and building up the Bertha Justice Network, of which was designed to build 1,000 young radical lawyers in the model of Michael Ratner. Those collaborations, I think, will stay with me the longest.
1: Attorney Bahir Azmi, you're the Director of Litigation at the Center for Constitutional Rights. You stepped into some big shoes. Michael had held that position previously, a long way back, actually, but you've certainly filled up those shoes. We're so grateful to have you on Law & Disorder to talk about Michael's legacy, and we wish you every success in the coming year.
5: Thank you, Michael and Heidi. I'm so glad you're doing this and remembering one of the leading human rights advocates in our lifetime and a personal hero of me. Thank you.
6: If you have any comments or questions about this segment or any others, please visit us at lawanddisorder.org.
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6: Welcome to Paradigms from WGRNLP, the radio show and podcast that brings you inspired, inspiring people with visions of a viable future for life on Earth that includes humans. Hi, I'm Baruch, host of the show. Glad to be here with you. Thanks for tuning in for another episode. We've got a really wonderful guest who has a new album out, great music, very thoughtful person, some really good things to say, and I think you'll love the music. So we're going to get right to that after I share some thoughts with you. This past week has seen even more absurd and bizarre displays of narcissism and vanity and dishonesty from Donald Trump. The guy is completely off his rocker, and he's got the entire Republican Party backing him up as he takes the country apart on orders from you-know-who in Moscow. I know, it sounds crazy, but this is where we are. This is what is happening. ICE continues to kidnap and kill people and put them in concentration camps. They don't care if they're citizens or not, as long as they're brown. The various appointees within the regime continue to dismantle the departments they've been given to manage. It's just madness. And now we've got Natalie Harp at Trump's side all the time. This young woman, I've seen letters she wrote to him that are just bizarre. She is obsessed with his approval. He must love that. And of course, she looks just like his daughter Ivanka, who he had made over with plastic surgery to look the way she looks. Is that weird enough for you? We know he's a pedophile. We know he lusted after his own teenage daughter because he said so publicly. We know he had her surgically altered to look like a Barbie doll. If you've seen photos of pre-plastic surgery Ivanka, she didn't look anything like she looks now. She was what was once called unfortunate looking. But Trump had her made over using the template for all the women he surrounds himself with. Pam Bondi, Kristi Noem, Ivanka, Marla Maples, Ivana Trump, Melania, and now Natalie Harp, this Barbie doll look. The United States is literally being run by a madman who is doing everything he can to suck every bit of wealth out of the country while putting his name on everything. It's gross. It's hard to believe, but again, this is what's happening. With all that going on, in communities all across the United States, in communities all around the world, people are looking out for each other. People are sharing the late summer harvest with their neighbors in the Northern Hemisphere. Children are playing with each other, with their animal friends. People are swimming and hiking and gardening. There's a lot of great stuff happening right now on Earth. The wheel of the seasons keeps turning. The birds are migrating. Life goes on, even with these insane, maniacal, cruel sickos running countries. The guy in Moscow is a lot smarter than Trump, but he's just as crazy. Same with the guy in Tel Aviv, and the guy in Riyadh, and the guy in North Korea, etc. These people who have an insatiable lust for power must be seen as sick, and we must remove them from their positions of power because all they do is cause harm, and there are a lot more of us than there are of them. By now, I'm sure you're aware that there are a lot of mass-produced food items in the United States which are no longer considered safe. There's a whole list of recalled food items. Most of them are highly processed, but some are fresh, produce that's been grown and harvested in unsafe corporate conditions. We have no more inspections and no safety standards since those were all gutted by the Trump regime. So there are dozens of products out there that you can't eat, and I strongly encourage people, if you have internet access, which most people do, to look that up before you go shopping, especially if you still shop at corporate grocery stores. It's a great time to shop local. Frequent your locally owned natural food store, your local co-op, farmers markets, etc. That food is a lot safer. Plus, those are nicer environments to shop, and they support your local economy. You know, I've talked a lot about how we are all the inheritors of generations of trauma, but we are also the inheritors of generations of survival. All of us are descended from people who survived, and some of them survived truly horrendous things caused by humans as well as natural disasters. So when we are trying to find within ourselves whatever we need to be able to deal with what we're dealing with, remember, you are descended from people who were resilient and creative and who lived. Emma Goldman, a famous anarchist from the early 20th century, famously said, "If I can't dance, I don't want to be part of your revolution." Some people like her, some people don't. That's not the point. The point is, if we are going to outlast and ultimately overthrow these fascist, maniacal, brutal people, we can't do it by only being serious. We've also got to have fun, to laugh, listen to music, make music and art, and enjoy each other. Otherwise, they win. What they want is for all of us to be crushed and miserable. So by living and enjoying and loving and grooving, you weaken them. All right, on that note, let's meet my wonderful guest. Lynn Hollyfield, welcome to Paradigms.
0: Thank you for having me. Glad to be here.
6: It's my pleasure. I've been really enjoying your record, Diving In, and want to talk with you about it. There's a whole lot to say and to ask. But before we get into it, I want to ask you about yourself. How did you become a musician and a songwriter? And, you know, what are your inspirations? How did you come to this?
0: Well, you know, as a child, I think I always enjoyed music. And I was the youngest of, I had three older brothers, and they were listening to great music, Beatles, Cream, Crosby, Stills, Nash & Young. And my mother was in the kitchen singing old jazz standards, you know, from WNEW. I grew up on Staten Island, so that was a New York station at the time. I guess it's still there. But so I kind of had the best of like these worlds of music. I started playing guitar in grammar school. One of my friends got a guitar, and we would try to play Cat Stevens songs and use, you know, songbooks to try to play along, and we'd sit up in the park and play. And then in high school, I wrote my first song after a humiliating experience from my English teacher. We had to write a poem, and I think it was something about mountains, and I tried to get up there and recite my poem, but I was terrified. And I just froze, and I went back to my seat. And so I think she felt bad, and she approached me later in the week or something. She knew I played guitar, and she handed me an application to a songwriting contest. And so when I had my guitar in hand, it was so much easier to play or do things in front of people. I was just incredibly shy. Speaking was a totally different thing. So I wrote a song, I submitted it, and I actually won something from what I remember. And not that that was my inspiration to continue, but it just kind of opened a world for me that I could communicate that way and not feel terrified. And there was this connection that was happening. So kind of grew from there.
6: That's a very cool story. I mean, any experience where we get to encounter fear and move through it and get to a different place that's excellent.
0: Yeah, I've always been grateful for it. I mean, it kind of shocks me that I get up in front of people and sing a song and play an instrument. But I enjoy it. And, it's really that connection, you know, that happens. That just makes it so worthwhile to me. It's like a way I can communicate that I probably wouldn't have been able to do otherwise. And I've met people through it, you know, that I probably wouldn't have met otherwise. So it's just like such a gift. I'm really grateful for it.
6: Your voice has a very strong but gentle tone and very clear. You know, your guitar playing is beautiful, and your lyrics all
7: really, I listened to the songs and the way you phrase things is so acknowledging of the human experience, but not in some broad generic way. It feels like you're talking to me. So the combination of those things, the words and the music and the singing, create this very warm space for us to have time to just be, in a way.
0: Thank you. I mean, I appreciate that. You know, I mean, I'm not a great, storyteller, but if I've experienced it in some way, I try to write that down. You know, that's how a lot of my songs kind of come about, is just from some experience I've had, and then kind of, build on that. That's really nice to hear. Thank you. I really appreciate that.
7: As you kind of alluded to, I mean, music is just this amazing thing for those of us who love it, which I think is most people. So when a person makes music, and your music's original, it comes out of you, our place in the world, I mean, we are the people. These are songs about real life on earth stuff.
0: Yeah, we're really in a time, aren't we? I mean, it's just, it's hard to know what to do. It's reaching out to others, that connection again is just so important. And I don't know, it's helped me. It's been my grounding, in this time to play the music, share the music, that it's really helping me, and I hope it helps others. It's just hard to know again, what to do. But we do what we can, you do what you can.
7: I'm talking with Lynn Hollyfield. She's got a new album out called Diving In, and we're going to dive in with the title track right now, and then we'll be back with more conversation. Here's Diving In from Lynn Hollyfield. You're listening to Paradigms from WGRN LP,

0: That's Lynn Hollyfield from her new album, Diving In. And now here's some more conversation with Lynn Hollyfield. Whether it's what we're going through now, which is crazy, crazy, or what we went through, you know, almost 100 years ago, which was so similar, or other periods of time where there's upheaval and turmoil, which seem to be part of the human story, you know, having ways to express how you feel about it, but in a way that I can relate to it, other people can, you know, this is part of what can bring us together. It does bring us together.
1: Yeah, I really love that about it. And art, if it's something that you're enjoying, you kind of get lost in it for a while in a good way, you know, like it just kind of time is suspended a little bit and you just kind of in it and enjoying it. And then, you know, you come out and it like somehow helps you go on with your day. And I mean, it's just so important, so, so important that we keep that going, you know, in various forms, all shapes and forms of art, you know, music and fine arts and theater. And it's so important.
0: You've got this record out, Diving In. It's not your first. It's beautifully produced. It's very light. And what I mean is the soundscape is actually light. It's not heavy. It's not encumbered. And so I'm interested always in the process of making the record.
1: Okay. Well, this album just came together very spontaneously. I had a lot of experiences last year that brought me to the point of making this album. I had decided early in the year I really wanted to work on my songwriting more, and I took a spring songwriting challenge with Carrie Cooper, where we wrote a song a week for 12 weeks, and we had to videotape ourselves and send it into a private Facebook group. And we would help each other, you know, with comments and, you know, good feedback, positive feedback and stuff. And so I wrote 12 songs, some keepers, some not, but some of them are on this album. And then in August, I went to the Dar Williams Songwriters Retreat, and it was there that it was just really wonderful. No competitive feel. It was just all about trying to write a better song, you know, and everybody was supportive, and it was just the most wonderful week I had in a long time, like doing things with the music. And that gathering was where I met Seth Gleer, who was one of the guest instructors. Each night, everybody signs up to play one song. It's sort of like an open mic, but like there's three nights and they fill it up and the participants can sign up and share a song. So I did Love Unfolds. It was one I wrote in the spring, and I sang it at the open mic the last night of the retreat. They had a little social after that, you know, it was our last night. We're all kind of saying goodbye and, you know, and whatnot, and just hanging out together. And one of the other instructors, KJ Denhart, had asked me if I had recorded the song. And I said, no, but I, you know, I would like to. I really like that song. And she's like, well, you know, Seth does that. And at the time, I didn't really know a lot about Seth Gleer. He's just an incredible artist, the most wonderful down-to-earth human being. So I go over to Seth and I was like, you know, KJ said that you do some, you know, recording. Like, do you do that from your home? Do you have a studio? You know, I'm kind of looking for a new experience and making a recording. And so he was like, yeah, I do. Why don't we, you know, talk about it? You know, we exchanged contact information. And the following week, we talked. I had enough material for a full album. So we started talking about what that would look like. And there's a hummingbird outside my window. I'm sorry.
0: Again. No, that's so cool.
1: Yeah. And so I sent him several songs and for him to listen to, and then we talked on the phone about each song. Most of them we ended up doing, some we let go, and I brought some other new ones in. We did this pre-production over the phone, a little bit of editing of a song or two. And then I asked him, I said, I don't really understand like how this works. He checked, there was a studio he recommended up in West Springfield, Massachusetts called Ghost Hit Recording. He's like, I'm going to check if it's available. He was like, do you, like when you've recorded in the past, you do like a layered process or do you go in and do it live? And I said, you know, a lot, I've done some live, but most of it has been layered. And I think I don't want, you know, I don't want to do that anymore. I want to just, you know, so he's like, what would it be like if we like just sat around in a circle and played? And I said, that sounds like amazing. Yes, I'd like to try that. And then he was like, of course. I said, what happens if something's off? He's like, well, you know, we can possibly go if you're not happy with something you're doing, you could like re-record. And so he just put me at ease and he was like, it all comes together at the speed of trust. That was the best thing anyone could have said to me, right? You know, so I just felt so at ease with him. I really trusted him and he did just this amazing job. So he books the studio. I go up, it's the week before Christmas, and I'm driving up from Southern Maryland to Western, West Springfield, Massachusetts, and the studio is housed in an old New England church, and they had some accommodations downstairs in the church that I could stay in. They arranged for me to stay there. So I'm by myself. I go up. Andrew Odell, who owns the studio and is also the engineer, he's like, you know, I'll just give you the code for the door. You let yourself in. It's like starting to get dark. I don't know where I am. So I get inside and I open the door and it's the most beautiful place. It's hard to describe. The apartment I stayed in was lovely and beautiful. I'm in this spacious area by myself. I brought all my instruments in and the studio was upstairs. So I still hadn't seen it yet. And that was Saturday. And we began recording on Sunday. We started at 10 and we ended at 6. And we did that for 5 days. And I went in and it's the most beautiful setting. The floor to ceiling windows, old. The old humongous pipe organ on the wall on the far end, high ceilings with some stained glass, beautiful lights above us. Andrew had us all set up in a circle. We could see each other. The drummer was in a booth, but I could see him. We just sat around in a circle and they, you know, Seth had written up charts for everyone and everyone had a rough scratch recording from me just at home. And then I would play it before we would record it and we would talk about like the intro and whatnot. And then we would record it like a couple of times. We'd go listen to it. We'd see what we liked, what we didn't. This is the keeper, whatever. Go back, play it again 2 or 3 times. Done. On to the next song. So this recording essentially was recorded live. Kelly Halloran came in midweek, so she added her beautiful violin to a couple of songs and got to play with us live on For Emma and There's Always a Way. But she added some violin to Sweet Tea and some of the other songs. But other than that and some harmony vocals, we were basically doing this live. It was just the most wonderful, wonderful experience. And that energy in the room, everybody was just so kind, so just amazingly imaginative. And, you know, they had ideas and they brought it to the songs. And I'm just so grateful. I mean, it just was just a fantastic experience.
0: We'll be back with more conversation with Lynn Hollyfield talking about this record and life. But here are a couple more tracks from Diving In. We're starting out with one called We Are the People.

0: Love Unfolds from her new album, Diving In. That's Lynn Hollyfield. Before that, we heard We Are the People. And now here's some more of my conversation with Lynn Hollyfield. This is Paradigms from WGRN-LP. You know, you listen to a record. I mean, they're not records anymore, but you listen to some recorded music. And the process by which it came to be is a mystery. But you just made it very real. And it sounds like it was really a warm, convivial group experience making art together. You can't beat that.
1: It was really, really something. And that first day, I will add to it, it started snowing. And so I'm sitting in the circle and the windows are, you know, off to the side, and I look out and the snow is just, it was just amazing. It truly was.
0: Well, you can hear it in the songs because there is this gentle, like what I said before, it's gentle, it's strong, it's warm, it's clear, you know. And so, you know, hats off to the production. Really, really well recorded. There's no noise. It's really, there's nothing in the way of the music.
1: Yeah, I was grateful. Like that Friday, so we recorded like Sunday through Thursday, and then we were done. It was just like, ooh, you know, sort of like when you graduate, you know, or something. It was like, oh, we're done, you know.
0: Bittersweet.
1: Yeah. Oh, this, we're not going to be doing this again right now anyway. And so I'm driving, you know, home on Friday, and I packed up that morning, and I get this email from Andrew, the engineer. He had all the rough mixes. I had 11 songs I could listen to on my drive back to Maryland. And I was just like, I was so happy with these rough, you know, whatever, the first mix of this session we had. I was just, I couldn't believe it. I'm like, I have 11 songs here in a week.
0: And he's fast.
1: Yeah. Very talented and skilled in what he does, you know, because it was amazing.
0: It's lovely.
1: Yeah. Thank you.
0: So the record's out. And I know that you are very much a live performer. And so I imagine you're playing this out. How's that going?
1: Good. I'm lining things up. I played a lot in the spring, and then I had a little gap here in the summer. My brother passed away suddenly.
0: Oh, I'm so sorry.
1: And so I'm like in the midst of this like joyful release. And then, you know, so I'm, you know, kind of coming back. And so I have some things scheduled in August. September's busy. And then I'm going to be doing definitely some things in October, but I'm going to go to the regional conferences, the FARM, the Midwest Conference, and I'm going to go up to NERFA again. I love the Northeast. I mean, growing up on Staten Island, I kind of thought I would be living up there, but I met my husband and we ended up coming south. So any chance I get to go to upstate New York or anywhere up there.
0: I'm from Vermont, so I totally know what you're talking about.
1: I love it. I just love it so much. And so, I, you know, want to keep connecting and networking up there so I can, you know, hopefully perform more up in that region. So I'm working on that right now.
0: I don't know if you want it or not, but I want to offer you a soapbox moment if you want it. Your thoughts about what we're going through right now in the U.S., in the world, in humanity.
1: Yeah, you know, I feel, you know, it's been interesting recently. You know, I'm not a big like sports fan in any way, but I will say like events like the Knicks game. Okay, I'm from New York, you know, but the Knicks winning that championship, the FIFA World Cup, like there was something about these events that was really intriguing to me because, again, I'm not into sports. I didn't even know who was playing, you know. Before my brother passed, he loved it, and he explained all about the Knicks and how they hadn't been in this forever, and it was like, oh my gosh. It just was like an event that brought people together regardless of all the craziness in the world. And I think I just appreciated that so much, that there's some hope. Like, you know, we kind of forget all our differences. I mean, I like to think about the common threads we have, I think that's what's going to get us. No, but we've never all agreed upon everything. And yet it keeps getting pushed.

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1: Francis, we don't hate our country because we think differently from people. I mean, it's being spoon-fed to us like nonstop is just unbelievable, but I've got to hold out hope. I mean, I may be an idealist, but I really think it's the commonality we all share in our humanness. And the more I talk to people, there's always something we have in common. And that's what is so beautiful. And I want to hang on to that.
2: I'll be back with the final part of my conversation with Lynn Hollyfield after we hear a couple more tracks from the new album, Diving In. This one's called Our Place in the World.

0: Don't Ever Give Up, Lynn Hollyfield, and Our Place in the World from her new album, Diving In. All right, and now here is the final part of my conversation with Lynn Hollyfield. One of the things about humanity seems to be that we rise when things are at their worst, even if we've made it bad. And so when you talk about the common threads, we need to remember them. And in a way, maybe people need to forget them in order to remember them. Like, we have to go through this thing of all this absurd separation and focus on differences in order to remember, no, that's actually not the trajectory. That's not the path.
1: Yeah, I think, you know, no one wants to see a child separated from their family, right? No one wants to see their son or daughter in the military fighting these crazy wars that seem to be ones of distraction and possibly lose their lives. I mean, it's heartbreaking seeing those pictures of the three soldiers recently that I think, you know, if we all, you know, again, just kind of seek those common points that we share.
0: And music is part of how we do it.
1: Yeah.
0: I'm appreciating your contribution to the big dialogue, the big conversation.
1: Well, thank you. I'll just share, I'm working on an interesting project right now that's not all musical. It's actually a documentary about a woman who was a sculptress, I guess you'd say, and she lived in the community that I live in now. The community I lived in prior to this had one of her sculptures in the main town center. And I moved down here and we were walking in a park by the river and I'm like, that looks like a miniature of the, you know, and I come to find out she had her studio here in Akakik and carved these amazing statues and did a lot of artwork in Greenbelt, Maryland, where I lived as part of the WPA, the Work Projects Administration. A lot of social justice kind of reliefs on the school library facade. And I mean, she was a really interesting and complex person. But again, like there's this common thread, like some reason I lived in both places. It's just really wonderful to be able to help work on this project. And I'm hoping some of the music from this new CD may go in it. I don't know, like snippets, like intros, like there's this feel of water. We live very close to the Potomac River. So, you know, it's kind of an interesting project. I haven't really done anything like this. So I'm working with the filmmaker and I'm trying to write a song about her. But again, like from what we talked about earlier, I really write from my own experience. So like I'm trying to figure, she was a very complex person and trying to figure out how I can make that happen and make it come across in a good way.
0: That sounds wonderful. That sounds like a really interesting project.
1: Yeah.
0: How cool. Lynn, I just really pleased to meet you and I love the music and it's nice to hear where you're coming from. We're all in this common threads together. And I love it that you're right out there about that.
1: Yeah, well, thank you, Baruch, for this experience. I really appreciate it.
0: Lynn Hollyfield, thank you so much for talking with me, for being on Paradigms, for sharing all this heart and soul and music and good stories about making music. Just wonderful. Folks, the website is lynnhollyfield.com, LYNN. HOLLYFIELD. Definitely check out Diving In and all of Lynn's previous records. All very well worth listening to. Really great music to live with. And I hope you'll also visit the Paradigms website at paradigms.life, where all of our episodes are archived. And I've still got some baseball caps to give away with the Paradigms logo on them. If you like one, just send me an email, baruch@paradigms.life, and let me know where you listen to Paradigms and what your mailing address is, and I'll send you a baseball cap. I think I've got four left. Well, one of the things that Lynn was really stressing about her music is that she's really intent on communicating from her life experience in ways that other people can relate to. So let's let the word for the week be communication. And let's really be mindful of how we communicate and what we communicate. What's our intention? The point of communication is for the other person to receive what we're sending out. How can we do that effectively? All right, we are going to close out the show, as always, with one more track of music from our guest's new album, Lynn Hollyfield, Diving In. The song is called There Is Always a Way. Baruch signing off for this episode of Paradigms. We'll be back next time with more inspiring people. Until then, communicate and be well.

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If he came unexpectedly, I wonder what you'd do. When you saw him coming, would you meet him at the door with arms outstretched in welcome to your heavenly visitor? Or would you need to change some things before you let him in, like burn some magazines and put the Bible where they'd been? Could you let Jesus walk right in, or would you rush about to hide your worldly music and put some hymn books out? Oh, I know that you'd give your nicest room to such an honored guest, and all the food that you would serve him would be the very best. And you'd keep assuring him that you were glad to have him there, that serving him in your house was joy beyond compare. But would your family conversation keep up its normal pace? And would you find it hard each meal to say a table grace? And what about the songs you sang, the books you like to read? Would you let him know the things on which your mind and spirit feed? Would you be glad to have him meet your very closest friends, or hope that they'd stay away until his visit ends? Would you take him with you everywhere that you'd plan to go, or maybe change your plans for just a day or so? Would you be glad to have him stay forever on, or sigh a sigh of great relief when finally he had gone? You know, it might be interesting to know the things that you'd do if Jesus came in person to spend some time with you.

0: doggies, Lavender.
1: Huh?
0: Hand me the screwdriver. What you want it for, Rum? I'm trying to fix it, that blame radio.
1: Well, if you get it fixed, you probably can't get any country music.
0: I don't know so much about that, Lavender. There's still a few of us left.
1: Yeah, I know. There's very few at that.
0: Hush, doggies. I think it's working.

0: Doggies, I wonder if everybody feels that way.
1: About what, Rum?
0: About country music.
1: Well, that's the way I feel about it.
0: I know you do, Lavender, but what I mean, I wondered if everybody felt that way. Doggies, somebody's at the door.
1: Let them in. Come in. Yes, come in. Howdy, friend.
0: What do you think of country music, Hoss?
1: I need to believe it's here to stay.
2: Yeah, country music here to stay. Hi, everybody. Welcome to the Country Jamboree, a presentation of www.mikesmess.com. 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We're just going to play music. We're back to our normal playlist, including the 70s. We took a break from it for a month and did each week a decade. So now we're back to normal. And no special radio shows or anything. We'll start that maybe in a couple of months. Thought I'd take a break from that for a while. I might go back to doing the top five from a year, but I haven't decided yet. We'll just do something else to kind of make it different each week. But right now, we're just going to play the music. And I host this show every week at this time, playing old country music from the 40s to the 70s, when radio played it a lot. And it progressed and progressed and progressed. And it changed from year to year, decade to decade, and you'll hear that through the spam of music we play. And we'll tell you how to write me after this first set of four songs, if we always play four songs. And we'll do that after we play this and tell you how to write me and let me know what you think of the show and all that stuff. So let's get started with, believe it or not, Leon Russo, under the name of Hank Wilson, I believe. And from an album my brother had, and I cannot remember, Hank Wilson Returns, I believe. I have to double check. But let's get started with this one, which is kind of interesting. It must have been a follow-up to Rolling in My Sweet Baby's Arm, doing a Hank Thompson song.

song. Interesting song. I like that one. Rose Maddox there. We started out from 1974 with A Six Pack to Go, Leon Russell, Trying to Be Country. And I forget what name he did this under. I think it says on the outer tag. Hank Wilson, yeah. I think it's called Hank Wilson's Back Again or something like that. I heard there were two volumes. My brother had the first one. I thought it was kind of interesting when when he wasn't there and I was playing this record player. I heard this guy doing country and I thought, wow. And then I realized it was Leon Russell. I said, okay. His career ain't doing so well, so he might as well try something different, right? Fearon Young, Country Girl from 1959. Jim Nepcat. No, Neb, I can never pronounce it. Let's try it again. IFT, I think it is. Clip Nedbit, something like that. Jim Nedbit, I'll get it right. N-E-D-B-I-T-T. Mother-in-law, he's made a lot of things about the government and stuff. He's more of a, there was another guy that made a lot of racist records about the government and stuff, which we don't have a role play. But his stuff got charted. That was in 1964. In 1961, Rose Maddox, I Want to Live Again. She was, I thought I heard she was married to Buck Owen, but I don't know that for sure. I don't know why I heard that. But she had an interesting career. Started out with the family, the Maddox Brothers and Rose. Yeah. Anyway, we'll continue on with a little, let's see now, Ruby Falls, and You Got to Mend, oh God, You Got to Mend the Heartache from 1972. She'll point out next, it's not one I know. We're kind of doing a gamut of the big hits and the not so big hits, just to give you a variety of what country music really sounded like on the radio, and hope you like it. And I'm going to tell you how to write me and tell me if you like it or not. So here it is. Get ready to write it down, folks, so you can send me all the hate mail. Trump, you can write too. Anyway, cj@mikesmith.com. 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That's M-I-K-E with an S, like Sam, M-E-S-S. Mike with an S. M-E-S-S, like a mess. So that's cj@mikesmith.com. We got a new, refurbished computer, and I've written to hook it up, and it does not have a VGA output. It wants a display port. I thought I had one. It does not work because it hadn't worked before, I think. So I had to order a new one, and I thought I'd get it today, but I ordered the wrong thing. So, and I'm going to be gone for the weekend, so I won't be able to try it out until Monday. So hopefully in a couple or 3 weeks, we'll be doing the new computer, and hopefully it'll sound better in my headphone. I don't think it sounds any different to you, so that's good to know. So we'll play this one, too, from this year, 1977. Not that it would be hits, but let's play them anyway. We should continue on.

0: Okay. We had an interesting set there. I thought it was interesting. We had 1977 for two songs. We had Ruby Falls and You've Got the Men That Broken Heart. Got as high as 262, so you probably didn't hear it. Mary Kay Miller and You Just Don't Know. And that was from 1972, both of them were 77. That got us high 312. It's Sweet to Be Remembered. Cowboy Corpus, we have to get a better copy of that. We got this many, many years ago from somebody who gave it to me when I was getting stuff from other people who just edited it, or I don't know how where I got that from or stuff, but it's messed up. And I have to remember to find that. Cowboy Corpus from 1952. Got a side 44, so it was a pretty popular song. And then we ended up with Brenda Lee. Yes, that was Brenda Lee in 1975 during country. She got into the country vein in the late 69 or so and got really heavily into country music. I don't think she was as successful as she was in the pop chart, but she loved it and she did it. She was a good lady. She stood up for what she did and did it well. That was from 1975. We're going to play a song that you wouldn't think was in the country chart because you don't think of it as a country group. I haven't heard this, if I have, it's been a long time. I'm not going to tell you the name of the artist, but you'll figure it out, I think. And you'll be surprised. Probably my sweetie would know, but I didn't know this was in the country chart. And I checked, it's the only thing that they did in the country chart. So we'll play that after this from your local radio station. Again, I always tell you, if they're asking you to give money to them to help them out, do it, because it will make you feel better and it'll help them keep giving you the information and the music you want to hear. 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And even the ones that didn't change format and they weren't worried about ratings, had really good people knowing the music. Now it's the public stations that do that, where the other ones did it. And so public radio is a very important part of the United States, and we don't want to lose it. So help them out if you can. So after this one, we'll play the song by the group you wouldn't expect one from. 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

Wow. I didn't remember that one. I forgot she was still around in 64. I was caught up with the Beatle invasion, I have to admit. But anyway, we started out with 1978 and the Carpenters. Yeah, what Carpenters? Sweet, Sweet Smile. Let's see how high it charted. I don't think even think it was in the pop chart. I don't have my pop chart handy to look, but I'll look before today, though. But I got as high as number 90. It actually did pretty well, considering who it was. Kind of had that country flavor with that steel guitar lick there. And then we had 1976 for Earl Thomas Conley and Queen of New Orleans. And then after that we had Willie Lee and Stoney Cooper for 1958 and Cheated 2. Not bad. And Skeeter Davis, Let Me Get Close to You from 1964. Having fun playing the music. Too bad it's only an hour long, but believe me, I can't do 2 hours. I'm getting old, folks. I have to admit, don't like it, but I admit it. Let's continue on with the Conway Twitty. And I Love You More Today from, what year is that from, folks?

0: There we go. Messed that up. Well, I'll fix that in a minute. Anyway, we started out with Conway Twitty for 1969, I Love You More Today. And for 1954, we heard Much Too Young to Die by Ray Price, one of his early stuff. He did some good stuff in those years. I got a collection of his, Columbia collection. He was really a good honky-tonk country singer, which I heard him say he quit doing country honky-tonk because he got tired of honky-tonks. I can see that. 1958, for A Woman Captured Me by Hank Snow. He was still going around. And Merle Nutter, N-U-T-T-E-R, and Green Door, the old Jim Lowe song that was out in the 50s. I remember because my niece had it, and when I came to visit my aunt and uncle, she was playing it on a little record player. And I didn't have a record player yet, at least not a good one. I had a kid's one, and it was okay. I mean, it did its job. Anyway, it's fun doing this show. Hey, listen, guys, as I said, write me at the email address I gave earlier, which is cj@mikesmess.com. That might have went too fast for you, but oh well. And just let me know what you think and what you want to hear and stuff like that, and we'll try to do our best to make you happy. Here's, what's his name? Here's Rick Nelson. Yes, this actually did chart in the country chart. Bye, all.
1: 1963.
0: See you next week. Oops, that didn't come up. Oh, well.

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8: 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Good afternoon and welcome to this week's edition of Black Sheep Radio's The Road Less Traveled Show. My name is Erin. I'm joined in the studio today with Paul. Hi, Paul.
9: Hi, Erin. How are you doing today?
8: I am great. How are you?
9: I feel great also.
8: Oh, good. We're enjoying this nice cool weather. You've got a jacket on.
9: Yeah, I was kind of cool the last time I was here, so I thought I'd wear a little jacket today.
8: Yeah, I'm wearing pants. So yeah, this is like a preview of fall weather, maybe. I don't know what's going on, but we'll take it. It's very comfortable. Well, before we get to our music for today and things that we want to talk about, let's take a quick look at our current weather conditions and forecast. Speaking of that weather, we've got clouds and sun, 75 degrees out there, very pleasant, humidity at 58%. We'll have mostly sunny skies for the rest of this afternoon, high of about 81 degrees. For tonight, cloudy with a low of 58. For tomorrow, there's a chance of showers and thunderstorms in the early afternoon. Then showers are likely with possible thunderstorm as we go through the rest of the late afternoon and evening. Otherwise, in the morning, partly sunny, high of 82 degrees. So not too bad, but maybe if you've got plans for tomorrow, you want to try to get to them before noon. Looking out to Friday, partly sunny, high of 81. And the weekend looks not too bad. Sunny on Saturday, high of 79. On Sunday, mostly sunny, high of 82. So definitely some mild, seasonable temperatures, I would say. Not the 90s and 100 degree temperatures that other parts of the country are getting. I was just reading about the terrible drought and wildfires that are happening out west. It's really something. And boy, it's just another one of the things that we're very blessed here in our part of the country to just have, you know, not those kinds of issues with the drought and the wildfires that seem to hit out west and in the southwest especially. Oh, well. Well, let's start our show off with a little bit of jazz. We haven't played much jazz on the show lately. Going to put one on from Weather Report. This is Birdland.

0: Well, that's some music from Weather Report going back to the 70s there for some fusion jazz. And yeah, always sounding good. Getting us started here on this week's Road Less Traveled show. And so by now, I am sure you have heard a lot about the passing of Dolly Parton. And you know what? Sometimes when someone passes on like that, it seems like there's a lot of hype and hoopla and all of that. But this is a case where none of it is over the top. It's also well-deserved and appropriate. She really, truly was an icon and an institution in American culture, I would say. A member of the Country Music Hall of Fame and the Rock and Roll Music Hall of Fame. Had been there from kind of the rebirth of country music when in the TV age and through all the ages, through the internet age, performed with so many people. And 80 years old. And I just read today that she, of course, she passed away from complications due to cancer. It sounded like multiple organs. And I hope she didn't suffer, you know, because that's a terrible thing. But quite a loss. And Paul, I think you were a fan also.
1: I was, very much so. And as I was mentioning to you off the air, one of my favorite songs was the duet she did with Kenny Rogers.
0: Absolutely. And why don't we hear that one from Dolly Parton and Kenny Rogers. We're going to play a bunch of Dolly Parton music today, so I hope that's okay. We don't always play you know, a ton of country music. But we love all music here on The Road Less Traveled, and certainly is appropriate for a figure like Dolly Parton. So here it is, that one from Kenny Rogers and Dolly. It's Islands in the Stream.

Three from Dolly Parton. We just heard Coat of Many Colors from 1971, a song that she wrote and she always said was a very personal song for her. She loved talking about her poor upbringing and the poverty that she grew up with. I saw the story and was reminded of the story that when she was born, her father had to pay for the doctor to stand by, but they paid with a sack of cornmeal. That's how poor they were. But of course, she triumphed over her upbringing, but never forgot her roots and her values. And that was just, you know, what made her so special. But that was Coat of Many Colors from Dolly Parton, a song that she wrote. Let's see. Before that, we heard, what did we play? We played Islands in the Stream, also from Dolly there. Well, well, well, here we are on the road less traveled. We're playing some Dolly Parton music, and let's do probably one of her biggest hits, if not her biggest hit, one that has been covered by so many artists, and it still sounds great when you hear it today.

0: Well, from 1977, that's Dolly Parton with Here You Come Again. And we heard another one from 1974. We heard Jolene from Dolly Parton. And those just two songs there. I mean, Here You Come Again, that's really a pop song. And she could be an amazing pop artist if that was what was called for. But also, as we heard in Jolene, she was really... at her roots, a country singer, a country artist, but some good ones there. You like both of those, Paul?
1: I love them. I love they were nice.
0: Yeah, good. I'm glad I'm picking some good ones. Well, you're listening to WOOL, Black Sheep Radio, 91.5 Bellows Falls. Erin here with you, along with Paul. He's here doing some training. So, we're going to play a few more Dolly songs, but we're going to do some of the collaborations that she did. She's famous really all through her career for teaming up with other artists, and especially I think she appreciated what Porter Wagoner did for her, kind of promoting her when she was coming up. He featured her on his TV show. I don't remember that TV show that he had in the 1960s or 70s. I don't know. Do you remember it?
1: No, I don't remember the name, but... As I was telling you yesterday, earlier, yesterday in the news, they showed Dolly with Porter Wagoner, and she was maybe 13 years old, 12, 13, 14, very young.
0: She was, yeah, just a kid. Oh, boy. But she always gave him a lot of credit for helping her early in her career, and I think she always appreciated that. But again, she did partner... collaborations and partnered with artists right up through the very end. I just saw her singing with Sabrina Carpenter and, of course, Molly Cyrus. And I think she was Molly Cyrus's godmother even. So we're going to play three songs that Dolly did collaborations on. And first one is one I've always loved. It's her with guitar great Chet Atkins. This is Do I Ever Cross Your Mind?

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0: That's one of Dolly Parton's many collaborations. That one is with David Hidalgo from Los Lobos. And Dolly and David did that nice version of Before the Next Teardrop Falls. I think the original was done by a guy named Freddie Fender. Is that right, Paul?
1: I remember that.
0: Yeah, a beautiful song. Before the Next Teardrop Falls. And let's see, before that we heard Dolly, Linda Ronstadt, and Emmylou Harris collaborating on that one called Wildflowers. And that was off of a record that they made, I believe, in the 90s or around 2000 called Trio. And Dolly, Linda, and Emmylou teamed up on every song, taking parts and harmonizing together. And the whole record is just wonderful from start to finish there. And started that set off with one more collaboration, Dolly Parton and Chet Atkins with Do I Ever Cross Your Mind? And there you go. Dolly Parton, rest in peace. Thank you for everything, Dolly, that you have done for American culture, for music, and your humanitarian work. Such a loss, but what a life. What a life.
1: You mentioned humanitarian work, and she was so generous. And she also developed that book program for children.
0: Oh, that's right. Yeah, Inspiration, Imagination Library, I think.
1: That's it.
0: Yeah. Yep. Won't be another one like her. Well, you are listening to WOOL FM 91.5, Bellows Falls. Erin here with you. Paul Ippolito here, riding along. And Paul's doing some training. And I think he can do all that. I could walk out of the studio. I think Paul could do all this on his own now.
1: Well, I got a good teacher in Erin. She's teaching me very well.
0: And I'm just enjoying the conversation and talking about the music and everything. That's the best part. Well, this is a live show, so if we didn't get to one of your Dolly Parton favorites, feel free to give us a call at 802-463-9665. We'll be happy to get one on for you because, you know, it's sad when someone passes, but boy, what a gift their music is. And it's something that we can all celebrate together and we all enjoy together. 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Okay, it's coming up almost to the quarter of the hour, and we'll shift gears a little bit here and put one on from Sting.

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0: That's music. What is going on there? We heard that one already. Let's see. We just heard Steve Earle with Copperhead Road. And before that, 10,000 Maniacs with Trouble Me. Sting brought us Love is the Seventh Wave. And we're going to take our top of the hour break. So stick around for more music right after some of these important messages.
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0: You are listening to WOOL FM 91.5 Bellows Falls. Aaron here with you and Paul Ippolito for hour two of this week's Road Less Traveled show. Hello, Paul. Paul's going to read some public service announcements for us. Take it away, Paul.
1: 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Deaf Night Out is an opportunity for members of the deaf and hard of hearing community, along with their families, friends, and supporters, to connect, socialize, and celebrate in a welcoming atmosphere. Additional details, lodging information, and event updates will be announced in the coming weeks. That's the second annual New England Deaf Night Out, Saturday, August 29th at 4 p.m. at Bar 580 in Brattleboro.

Springfield on the Move, Fourth Friday's Music in the Park series, Friday, August 28th, 2026, 6 to 8 p.m. Springfield on the Move invites residents and visitors to enjoy another season of free live music during its popular Fourth Friday's Music in the Park concert series. 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
0: Well, you're welcome.
1: Get back to the music. And we're going to play a bunch of blues music, but it's going to be British blues. So in the 1960s, 70s, and even still going on, there were so many UK artists who really were just obsessed with the blues. And probably maybe the most famous example of that might be the Rolling Stones.

0: Well, that's Cream there with Outside Woman Blues off of 1967's Disraeli Gears, a real classic there from Cream. And before that, we heard Peter Green's Fleetwood Mac, the original Fleetwood Mac from 1968, with one called My Heart Beat Like a Hammer. Like that one. And we started that set off with the Rolling Stones. Yeah, the Stones doing Prodigal Son off of 1968's Beggar's Banquet. So we are playing some British blues music from back in the day. And Mark Peepcorn was just in the studio and informed us or reminded us that in addition to losing Dolly Parton, the great actor Tim Curry also passed away. Sad news there. Tim Curry, an actor mainly known for playing the lead role of Dr. Frankenfurter in the Rocky Horror Picture Show, a cult classic from the 70s. Tim Curry there. He was also in Home Alone 2, Clue, Charlie's Angels, one of the scary movies. He played Pennywise the Clown in Stephen King's It. He was also the doctor in the Tom Clancy movie, The Hunt for Red October. So Tim Curry, a very versatile character actor, long, long career for that guy. Passed away at the age of 80. I didn't think Tim Curry was up in years that much, but boy, I was mentioning to Paul, like sometimes it seems like we lose these celebrities, they pass away like in a group in a bundle. I don't know. Hope no one's next.
1: I hope not.
0: But, and I hope everybody enjoyed the Dolly Parton selections that we played there in the first hour. But rest in peace there, Tim Curry. Just another loss. And thanks for everything you did, Tim Curry, for all the laughs and great performances. All right. Well, let's see. We're going to play a few more British blues artists. And I got a request for this one. We heard Cream just now, but let's do one from solo Eric Clapton. This is a request from Jeff.

0: Well, I don't know if they're British or not, but that was Black Joe Lewis and the Honey Bears with Sugarfoot. Some blues music there from 2009. That's such a good one. Before that, we heard Robin Trower from 1974 off of the Bridge of Sighs record with Day of the Eagle. And by request, we heard Eric Clapton from his self-titled 1970 record with Let It Rain. Well, you are listening. Well, Paul, what are they listening to? Who are we?
1: We are WOOL FM 91.5, Bellows Falls, Vermont.
0: Oh, yeah. Well done. Thank you.
1: Oh, you're welcome.
0: So, yeah, that the voice that you hear there, that's Mr. Paul Ippolito. He's hanging out in the studio here today. I'm Aaron, here until 3 o'clock, and we're just playing some music, talking about music, and talking about everything and how heavy pianos are. our heavy piano stories. Paul, I can't believe you picked up a piano.
1: I was telling Aaron years ago in the early 70s, when I was superintendent of schools in Chester, we were closing the Chester High School, and there was an upright piano. And I was much younger then, of course, with more strength. And the principal at the time, H. Graham Nye, he and I were able to move that piano from the old high school into the Ippolito household. And that's a long time ago, though, the early 1970s.
0: Oh, my. Well, and you lived to tell the story, tell the tale with all your parts intact. Oh, my goodness. You know what? I want to do. So last week when you were here, Paul, I think it was last week, we were playing car songs and motorcycle songs. That was last week.
1: That was.
0: Yeah,
1: that's right.
0: You talked about this song, and you know what? I looked it up, and it's a riot. And we're going to put this one on that Paul mentioned last week. It's a great song by the Playmates from, oh my goodness, I'm not sure what year it's
1: 1958.
0: From. 1958. There you go. So, Paul, this one's for you.

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1: Passing gear and we took off with gust. Soon we were doing 90, must have left him in the dust. When I peeked in the mirror of my car, I couldn't believe my eyes. The little

0: Well, we heard a little bit more blues music there just now. That was a band called the Detroit Cobras and their song Midnight Blues. And before that, Them. So, Them. Do you know the band Them? Who was the original singer?
1: No, I'm not familiar with that group.
0: That was the first band Van Morrison was in.
1: Okay.
0: When before he became Van Morrison of, you know, it was them and Van Morrison, but originally he was just a member of the band.
1: No, I did not know that.
0: There in the 60s. But yeah, we heard their version of Baby Please Don't Go from them. And then, yeah, back there we played a song that Paul introduced me to, The Playmates with Beep Beep. That was great.
1: Oh, we were talking about that song while it was playing, and eventually you have to put the automobile in second gear to pass.
0: But it's great how the band just speeds up and speeds up, and everybody stayed together.
1: Yeah.
0: Pretty cool. Well, you are listening to the Road Less Traveled show, and we are doing some traveling, as usual, here. It's coming up on 2:50 p.m., so we've only got time to get a few more songs on. And it's such a beautiful day out there, and it is still officially summer, so it made me think of this beautiful song from Seals and Crofts.

0: Well, that was music from the Avett Brothers, a beautiful song, heartbreakingly beautiful, called Laundry Room from the Avett Brothers. And before that, Seals and Crofts with Summer Breeze from 1975. And that is going to wrap it up for this week's Road Less Traveled show. Paul, thank you so much.
1: Well, you're very welcome, and thank you so much for having me. I'm learning a lot, and I can attribute it all to you.
0: That's good. Well, hey, no, thanks. You're doing all the work here, reading the PSAs, keeping
1: me
0: on track.
1: I enjoy that very much.
0: Yep. So Paul is in training to get his own show here on Black Sheep Radio. I think he's ready to do it. He probably doesn't think he's ready, but
2: I think he's ready.
0: I think he can do it. But and then you did pick out a name for it, right?
1: It's going to be called Together Again.
0: Together Again.
2: There's a theme song and everything.
1: And yeah. I have a theme song, which I wrote, called Together Again, and we'll be starting each show with that song.
0: That's fantastic. Yeah. So stick around for more of that. And that other voice you hear is Evan. Hey,
2: hello.
0: Evan.
2: Hey, hello. It's open studio day, by the way. Until 7 o'clock, we'll be here just hanging out, 33 Bridge Street in Bellows Falls.
0: Come on down. We love meeting listeners and supporters of the station. We'll be here until about 6 or so. All right. Well, that's going to wrap it up for us here. We're going to hand it over to the top of the hour here and stick around for First Wave coming right up. Have a great rest of your Wednesday. Bye.
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incomparable Clash and Tommy Gunn from their most excellent 1978 album, Give 'Em Enough Rope. 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I'm Peter, your host, as we feast on the music you love. It's certainly been a crazy couple of months weather-wise all around the world. Heat waves cooking our friends in Europe, torrential rains and wildfires in the Northwest, tornadoes, earthquakes, and who knows what else. To all our listeners dealing with an ever-changing and sometimes downright frightening planet, I hope First Wave can provide a little escape and relief, a chance to forget the craziness for a while and enjoy some of the best music ever made. Music to get you shaking, moving, and maybe even forgetting, if just for a moment, the world around us. So let's give it a shot and start the first set with a group of ladies we haven't heard from in a while, the Donnas.

Madonna's kicked open the set with Take Me to the Back Seat from their 2002 major label debut, Spend the Night. The album marked the band's breakthrough into mainstream radio and peaked at number 62 on the Billboard 200, making it the Donna's highest charting album. After the Donnas, we headed into the garage with the Thorns and their recording, I Want You. I'm afraid I don't have a release year for the song or much information about the band. So if you're a former member of the Thorns, please drop me an email and give me the scoop. We then jumped into the new wave zone with the B-52s and Private Idaho from their 1980 Wild Planet album. And we wrap the set up with the Beach Boys, going all the way back to 1964 for Don't Back Down, a cut from their album All Summer Long. Alrighty, enough hanging around stateside. Let's head across the pond to England for The Damned.

The Damned, hailing from South London, kicked off the set with their 1979 classic, Smash It Up, from their third album, Machine Gun Etiquette. Then we hopped across the channel to Paris, France for Telephone and their 1984 track, Un Autre Monde, which translates to Another World. Not well known in the U.S., Telephone was a powerhouse of French rock and new wave during the late 70s and 80s. During their 10-year career, the band sold more than 10 million albums. Un Autre Monde was the final track on their final studio album and became a huge hit in France, selling around 500,000 copies, and as a single, spent 25 consecutive weeks on the French Top 50 chart. From France, we headed back to England for more new wave with The English Beat and their 1982 gem, Save It For Later. Then it was back into the garage with I've Had Enough, picked from the First Wave acetate collection. Here too, unfortunately, I don't have a release year or an artist. We closed out the set with The Head Coatees and When the Night Comes from their 1991 debut album, Girlsville. Here are the Wipers.

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Portland, Oregon, the Wipers opened the set with Return of the Rat from 1980, followed by Melbourne, Australia's Eddie Current Suppression Ring and their 2008 release, Wrapped Up. The Cure came next with their 1982 release, Love Song, which became one of their biggest U.S. hits, reaching number 2 on the Billboard Hot 100. We then heard from another South London band, The Business, one of the stars of England's Oi! Movement, with Suburban Rebels, the title track from their 1983 debut album. And then we settled back into the California sun with Dick Dale and his Deltones and their 1962 classic, Surf Beat. Let's squeeze in a few more, starting with First Wave's house band, The Ramones.

Judy is a punk. Open the set, a cut from the Ramones' 1976 self-titled debut album, followed by LA's The Dolly Rots and Ruby Soho from 2018. And we turned into the garage for one last time with The Others from New York City and their 1965 release, I Love You So. And as much as I love you for tuning in this week, I need to step away from the studio and turn the microphone over to my worthy replacement. But fear not, I'll be back next week with more of the music you love. 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The Human League takes us out this week with Sound of the Crowd from 1981. 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
6: Hello there, and welcome to Halfway to Jackson, the Roots Rock and Americana show, coming to you from the studios of WBDY-FM in Binghamton, New York. I'm your host, Jackson. Well, have we got a special one for you today. I've got to say I'm pretty cranked because I recently got back from a lifetime bucket list item. I went to see the Avett Brothers at Red Rocks in Colorado. It was awesome. So today we're going to start off the first set with a tribute to that concert. Lots of great tunes to come. Should be fun. And the rest of the show will be just as good. I'm on pins and needles. Hope you are too. Here we go with Ain't No Man by the Avett Brothers. Lots of great tunes to come, so stick around. Halfway to Jackson. Enjoy. There ain't no man.

You're listening to Halfway to Jackson, the Roots Rock and Americana show, coming to you from the studios of WBDY-FM in Binghamton, New York. I'm your host, Jackson. Yeah, that set was a tribute to my trip to Red Rocks. The Avett Brothers were playing. I'm telling you, I couldn't think of a better band to see to fulfill my bucket list. It was amazing to be surrounded by 9,500 other people from all over the country who all seemed to know all the words to all the songs. It was really awesome. We heard at the beginning of that set, Ain't No Man. That's by from True Sadness. Murder in the City after that, from The Second Gleam. David Childers and the Modern Don Juans, what were they doing in there? Well, The Prettiest Thing was the encore song by the Avetts. It was great. And Ripple, what's that doing there? Tribute to Bob Weir. Hearing the whole crowd sing along was pretty amazing. And we ended the set with No Hard Feelings from True Sadness. Again, it was awesome. Hey, if you like what you're hearing, drop me a line. Jackson@BundyMuseum.org will get it right to me. Love to hear what you think of the show, any concert experiences you may have had, or just say hello. Jackson@BundyMuseum.org. That's the ticket. As long as we had a dead tune in there, we're going to start this next set off with another cover of a dead tune. Here's Broke Down Palace by Shiny Ribs. Lots of great tunes to come, so stick around. Halfway to Jackson. Enjoy.

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You're listening to Halfway to Jackson, the Roots Rock and Americana show, coming to you from the studios of WBDY-FM in beautiful Binghamton, New York. I'm your host, Jackson. We started that set off with Shiny Ribs, doing the Grateful Dead's Broke Down Palace. He released that one as a single. Jason Isbell in the 400 unit after that, from Weather Vanes, we heard Cast Iron Skillet. I'll tell you, Jason Isbell can sure turn a phrase. Holy cow. Turnpike Troubadours and Sierra Hull after that. The old Robert Earl Keen tune, Feeling Good Again. They released that one as a single, and man, do I like it. American Aquarium was up next. We heard Favorite Hello from New Ways to Lose. And we ended that set up with Clay Parker and Jody James, doing Yazoo City from The Lonesomest Sound That Can Sound. We're going to start this next set off with Kalen Morrison and Country Hammer doing the Delta Divine. Lots of great music to come, so stick around. Halfway to Jackson. Enjoy.

You're listening to Halfway to Jackson, the Roots Rock and Americana show, coming to you from the studios of WBDY-FM in Binghamton, New York. I'm your host, Jackson. We started that set off with Cahill and Morrison and Country Hammer doing the Delta Divine. That's from the Flower of Muscle Shoals. J.P. Harris after that. Say Darling Say. That's from Shaving a Dead Man, his brand new album. Justin Towns Earl after that. We heard Faded Valentine from Kids in the Street. Man, do I miss Justin Towns Earl. Gone way too soon. And we ended that setup with Cahill and Morrison with Eli West this time, doing the old Towns Van Zandt tune, Loretta, from Our Lady of the Tall Trees. And there you have it. You've spent another perfectly good hour listening to the best of roots rock and Americana. Hopefully you consider it time well spent. I know I do. If you like what you're hearing, come on back next week. Won't be the same, but I'll try and make sure it's good. Gonna send you packing this week with Steve Earle. One of my favorite albums is, although I've got several, is Train A-Comin'. Here's Hometown Blues. Halfway to Jackson. Thanks for listening, and come on back. Enjoy.

0: 1, 2, 3. We're the Dirty Dozen Brass Band from New Orleans, Louisiana.
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1: I'm Heather May. I'm from Nashville, Tennessee, and you are listening to WOOL FM 91.5 Bellows Falls.

It is the fourth Wednesday of the month, which means it is Open Studio Day, which means a couple of your favorite world DJs are hanging out, just waiting for you to show up and have a look around the studio. We're located at 33 Bridge Street in Bellows Falls, Vermont. Aaron and I are just doing some cleaning up and organizing after the big fundraiser this last weekend. So we're going to be here until 6 o'clock broadcasting, and I'll be sticking around until about 7 p.m. We hope that you'll come by and say hello, 33 Bridge Street in Bellows Falls. See how community radio is made. Yeah. We want you to come by. In the meantime, what do we got on deck here? I'm going to play Little Rufus and Chaka Khan. So, you know how-

0: And you are listening to WOOL 91.5 FM, Bellows Falls. We are here with, what are we here with? It's Where's Woolies? Yeah. Thank you, Evan. My mind just went blank for a minute. And it's Open Studio Day. So Evan and I are hanging out down here. But if you are in and around Bellows Falls in the village, stop by 33 Bridge Street. Say hi. Take a tour through the studio. We would love to meet you. We'll put some music on for you if you want to be the DJ. All right. What do we have up next there?
1: Well, Dub Side of the Moon.
0: Dub Side of the Moon. Okay.

0: Well, Kellis, it's Where's Willie's here on Black Sheep Radio, the Wednesday edition. I'm just hanging out with Aaron here, trying out our new remote broadcast kit. Very, very happy with the DJ controller and the nice, beautiful case to hold it in. We're going to be spinning tunes until 6 o'clock. We're hoping you want to swing by. We're at 33 Bridge Street here in Bellows Falls, Vermont. What goes on here, Aaron? What will people see if they come on by the radio station?
1: We're still kind of in a mood of backing up after Woolstock, and we want to say thank you to all of the community and everybody who came out for Woolstock over at the Waypoint Center this past weekend.
0: Yeah, we raised a lot of money for Black Sheep Radio.
1: Yeah, definitely raised a lot of money. Had, more importantly, had a great day meeting listeners and supporters and heard live music outside. Yeah. It's the greatest thing in the world.
0: It was so great.
1: But here in the studio, you know, you will see where we make the music, where all of your support, all your dollars that go into WOOL, where that money goes to support what we do here at the station. Plenty of modern recording gear. I think most people are surprised. Like, they can't believe how super modern this station
0: is. It's really a great setup. We're very, very grateful for all the beautiful equipment that we're able to use here free of charge, because it's community radio, right? There's no...
1: Yeah, and with your help, we've made the station, we think, sound as great as ever and as reliable as ever, up there competing with as good as anybody.
0: That's right, yeah. Well, FM, where volunteers make it happen, where members own the station, where underwriting and donations are what keeps us on the air.
1: Yep, and I don't know if you were listening earlier, you maybe heard that we're training a new host. We've always got and welcome new hosts to come onto the station. If you have ever thought about hosting a show, or if you have something you'd like to talk about, or music you'd like to play, we would love.
0: That's right. Get your own radio show.
1: To get you in here.
0: Yeah, we'd love to get you in here. Yeah.
1: Do it.
0: We're just playing some chill tunes today, and I think everything we played so far has brought me to a little bit of old school Bob Marley from the Kaya album, right? That's my favorite album by Bob Marley. Here we go.

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0: Good Wednesday edition to Where's Willie's Music from Portugal, the man dummy. Wolf Peck before that, one of Aaron's picks. That's good stuff. Back Pocket. Yeah, that's Thrill of the Arts. That whole album is pretty good, right?
1: It is.
0: Yeah.
1: They're a great band. Such a great band. One of my favorite bass players, Joe Dart.
0: Oh, so good, yeah. Marcia Griffiths before that, right? No, the Fatback Band and then Marcia Griffiths.
1: Yeah, Fatback
0: Band. Feel Like Jumpin'. And yeah, that goes back to the beginning of that set. Anyways, hey, it's Open Studio Day here on Black Sheep Radio, which means that we've got the door open for anyone who wants to come by and check out what happens at a community radio station. Aaron and I are just hanging out playing with the brand new remote broadcast kit. Pretty nice bit of kit too, isn't it?
1: Yes, it's beautiful. It's amazing. Stop by if you're in the village and you want to get a quick tour of WOOL. We would love to have you.
0: Yeah, 33 Bridge Street in Bellows Falls, Vermont. And got a few more minutes left on the top of the hour. Let's take a quick look at the weather. It's currently 72 degrees here in downtown Bellows Falls. Tonight, going to dip down into the upper 50s, which is nice. Isolated thunderstorms tomorrow, 81 degrees with 64 at night. And Friday, Saturday, Sunday, and Monday all look like good sunny days with temperatures in the lower 80s. How about that? It's going to be a really
1: like
0: nice
1: early
0: weekend.
1: Fall weather. It's beautiful.
0: Yeah, we've got a few more of these left, people, so get them in while you can. It's going to be Planet Hoth pretty soon here. How about some Big Pig? Is it working? Oh, other one. There we go. Boom.

0: That's about all the time we got for Where's Woolies this afternoon. We've got Aaron and Don just rolled in the door here.
1: Yo,
0: Don Dawson in the house. We're going to be hanging out until 7 o'clock if you're on your way here, since it's open studio day. We are at 33 Bridge Street here in Bellows Falls. Come on by until 7 p.m. and see how community radio is made, right?
1: Snacks.
0: We do have snacks, too. Yeah, we've got snacks. We even got hot tea and hot beverages, too. We are all fully snacked here at Wool FM. Stick around. Democracy Now! Is coming up in just a few minutes, and we will be back on Sunday.

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Good evening. Welcome to this week's edition of Compared to What? I'm your host, Mark Edson, and we do this every Wednesday from 7 until 9 in the p.m. If you have been listening the last couple weeks, you know that I have been on both of my shows, that is, very quiet, contemplative. And tonight continues in that vein. I suppose that the music I'm playing tonight might be considered New Age. Whatever that really means, as much as jazz. If you're tuning in to hear some classic jazz, that's not what I'm playing tonight. I am still in a quiet and contemplative mood, perhaps more so, and unabashedly, my sister and my best friend died the other day. And so that, of course, put me in a reflective, quiet mood. And it seemed, I don't know, respectful and all that sort of thing to play stuff that is quiet, introspective kind of stuff. I'm featuring trumpeter, primarily a trumpeter, Mark Isham tonight. First time I ever heard him was on a Van Morrison album. He played in Van's band for a few years. He's best known probably as a composer of movie scores, soundtracks. He's done a ton of those. That's where he's really built his reputation. I have not chosen anything from there. They're, you know, often a minute, 2 seconds long and stuff like that. So I've chosen from his albums. He's done several as a leader and some in collaboration, primarily with pianist Art Land. And that's the stuff that we'll be listening to tonight. Gonna begin with a track called "And Miles to Go Before He Sleeps." Miles, of course, refers to Miles Davis. You can't hear trumpet and Miles and not make a connection. Mark Isham uses a mute on these songs anyway, quite a lot, which again is a Miles Davis trademark. So from the album Blue Sun, we'll begin with "And Miles to Go Before He Sleeps."

That was from an album called Rubisa Patrol. That's R-U-B-I-S-A. I was unable to come up with what Rubisa is or refers to or where it is. I just don't know. But that's the album, Rubisa Patrol. And the players on that track were Art Land on keyboards, and that's Land with an E on the end. Mark Isham, of course, on, generally speaking, a number of instruments, most prominently trumpet and synthesizer. If I have trouble considering synthesizer an instrument, I'm sorry if I offended someone there, but I don't know. I just it's hard for me to get my head around that. But anyway, Bill Douglas on bass and flute, and Glenn Cronkhite, there's an H in there, Cronk H-I-T-E, on drums. On a track called Celestial Guests / Many Chinas. Before that, the title track to a Mark Isham album, Blue Sun. And I started the show with another cut from that same album, Blue Sun, and Miles to Go Before He Sleeps. The personnel on Blue Sun is Mark Isham, again on trumpet and a wide variety. He plays keyboards, he's a multi-instrumentalist. Steve Tavaglione. Tavaglione. I'm not having luck pronouncing it, seeing it properly this morning. On sax, David Goldblatt with some lovely keyboard work, both acoustic and electric pianos. Doug Lunn on bass and Kurt Wortman on drums from the album Blue Sun. Well, you're listening to Wool, a very quiet, thoughtful, I don't know, dare I say holy, show tonight. We're at 91.5 FM in Bellows Falls, VT, WOOL.FM, all around the world.

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Something from an album called We Begin. That was a duo production from Mark Isham and Art Land. The track was called Surface and Symbol. And the two of them played all the instruments, Art Land on piano, synth, and percussion, Mark Isham on trumpet, flugelhorn, piccolo trumpet, synth, and percussion. And the first and only other song in that set was again from that Blue Sun album from Mark Isham called In More Than Love. Well, that kind of brings us to the last song of this first quiet, I guess, somewhat experimental hour. I will do my best to bring things back around next week to more recognizably jazzy stuff, the sort of thing that you have come to expect over the few years I've been doing this. But recently, because of the headspace that I'm in, I've been moved to play this sort of quiet, contemplative stuff. So I'll close this first hour with the title track to We Begin, from Mark Isham and Art Land. So, let's listen to it, and then we'll be back for the second hour of tonight's show.

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3: Have you noticed this recent trend of using celebrity testimonials during on-air fundraisers? It's quite ingenious, really. People trust and admire celebrities. Celebrity influence is infinite. 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Or would they? This is Sir Patrick Freakin' Stewart. That's right, Sir, as in having been knighted by the Queen. 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
6: And here we are, once again, back for the second hour of two nights compared to what... Boy, been a long time since I played anything as up-tempo and real, true jazz-like as compared to what, hasn't it been? Well, like I said, I'll come back to it, I hope, next week. But I need to selfishly do this now and drag you along if you're willing. It's a nice show to make a cup of tea and curl up on the couch and listen and close your eyes and think and maybe be transported someplace. I mean, even the song titles at the beginning of this hour, The Beautiful Sadness, That Beautiful Sadness, The Melancholy of Departure in a Sentimental Mood, you know, that gives a pretty good indication of what I'm doing here. So, that said, I will begin with That Beautiful Sadness from the Blue Sun album from Mark Isham.